and around 5 miles per hour. Saturday night, a slight chance of showers and thunderstorms between 1 a.m. and 4 a.m., then a slight chance of showers after 4 a.m. Mostly clear, with a low around 71, south wind around 5 miles per hour, chance of precipitation is 20%. Sunday, mostly sunny with a high near 92. Sunday night, partly cloudy with a low around 76. Monday, sunny with a high near 93. Monday night, mostly clear with a low around 74. Tuesday, sunny with a high near 91. Tuesday night, mostly clear with a low around 70. Wednesday, sunny with a high near 90. Wednesday night, mostly clear with a low around 70. Thursday, sunny with a high near 91. The time is 8:01. This first article from the front page of this morning's Quad City Times is by Sarah Watson. Cyclosporiasis cases reported. Rock Island County health officials confirmed two residents have contracted cyclosporiasis so far this year. Both cases are likely to be connected to recent travel to Michigan, one at a Michigan farmer's market and another at a Michigan Taco Bell, said George Verestigui, Rock Island County Health Department administrator. No cases have been connected to a local food source, he said. Cyclosporiasis is a gastrointestinal illness caused by a parasite and spreads when people eat food or drink contaminated by feces. It's unlikely to spread from direct person-to-person contact, according to the Centers for Disease Control and Prevention. States have reported more than 11,000 cyclosporiasis infections so far this year, according to the New York Times, the largest U.S. outbreak on record. Michigan has been the hardest hit state, with more than 6,000 reported infections. Scott County typically sees some cases of cyclosporiasis each year, said Bailey Schneiden, a public health nurse and communicable disease lead for the Scott County Health Department. So far in 2026, the county has not seen an unusual number of cases, and no cases have been linked to the national outbreak, Schneiden said. Schneiden and other county health department officials declined to say how many cases of cyclosporiasis have been identified in Scott County so far this year or in previous years. If there's a smaller amount, we don't get specific with the numbers, just to make sure everyone's health information is protected, Schneiden said. Statewide, Iowa has identified 112 laboratory-confirmed cases of cyclosporiasis infections this year as of July 17th, which is close to double the 57 reported by this point in 2025, according to the Iowa Department of Health and Human Services. Two Iowans have been hospitalized. But so far, no Iowa cases have been connected to the national outbreak or a specific food source, Danielle Sample, director of communications for Iowa HHS, said in an email. That could change as patient interviews are completed, Sample said. Of the 112 infections, all but two were reported since May 1st. Among the Iowans interviewed, about half of the cases involved recent international travel, Sample said. In Illinois, the state's Department of Public Health reported 408 confirmed and probable cases of cyclosporiasis as of Tuesday and 31 hospitalizations. Of the total cases, 145 reported travel outside the U.S. and 212 infections were domestically acquired, according to IDPH. 48 had unknown travel. Labs and physicians are required to report to the health department if a patient tests positive for cyclosporiasis. Health department staff then conduct interviews with the patient about where they traveled, if they attended group gatherings, and what they ate in the 14 days before their symptoms started. Specifically, looking at foods such as fresh produce, including fruits, vegetables, and herbs, Schneiden said, and where they may purchase their foods if they've attended any restaurants where they may have consumed those types of foods. Because it can take as long as 14 days before symptoms appear, and then there may be more time before someone seeks medical care, tests for it, and is interviewed by the health department staff, it can be challenging for people to remember in detail everything they ate and the ingredients in their dishes.
It's hard for me. What did I eat a couple of days ago? I don't know, Schneiden said. And sometimes cases aren't diagnosed promptly. They don't go to the doctor right away. So when we're thinking back 14 days prior to symptom onset, it can be difficult to pinpoint a potential cause of illness, and oftentimes we never identify the source of the infection. Cyclosporiasis is a gastrointestinal disease caused by a parasite, Cyclospora. People can prevent a Cyclospora infection by avoiding food or water that may be contaminated with feces, especially in tropical or subtropical areas, according to the Centers for Disease Control and Prevention. Cyclospora usually infects the small intestine and causes watery diarrhea with frequent and sometimes explosive bowel movements, according to the CDC. If not treated, the illness may last from a few days to over a month for people with healthy immune systems, according to the CDC. Schneiden recommended that if people are having symptoms, they should follow up with their health care provider and stay home when they're ill, especially if they work in a food handling occupation. Here are some more tips from health officials to help prevent a cyclosporiasis infection. Wash your hands with warm soapy water for at least 20 seconds, especially before handling food. Wash fresh produce with water, including scrubbing produce like melons with a brush and including packaged vegetables labeled pre-washed. Cook vegetables to at least 158 degrees Fahrenheit. This is the only sure way to kill the parasite. If you're unsure about the quality of water, boil the water or opt for bottled water. First-time runners share inspiring stories. This is by Tom Lowy. Linda Lane is coming home. The 47-year-old resident of Melbourne, Florida, is running in the Quad City Times Bix 7 for the very first time on Saturday. Lane was born in the Quad Cities and attended what is now Geneseo High School. She attended the University of Illinois, but she wasn't a runner back in the day, so she never even thought about participating in the Bix 7. I started running in 2011 for a charity 5K fundraiser, Lane said in an email. I moved up to 10Ks and then two half marathons in 2018. Then I started having some complications and cut back. Her life changed drastically 2 years ago. In January 2024, she was diagnosed with stage 1 breast cancer. Lane said she didn't run for about a year. My first race back was the American Cancer Society's Gateway to Space 5K on the iconic Launch and Landing Facility, formerly known as Shuttle Landing Facility at Kennedy Space Center, she said. I'm now on their volunteer staff. The Bix 7 is going to be my longest race post-cancer. Lane has what she calls a special connection to the race. Her grandfather, Ken Miller, played drums for Bix Beiderbecke. My son is a jazz trumpet player, so I'm now introducing him to Bix's music, Lane said. Bix 7 is a generational thing in the Schapveld family. Macy, 9, and Jordan, 11, live in North Liberty and are participating in the Quad City Times Bix 7 for the first time. Macy will run in Saturday's Quick Bix, while Jordan is determined to run the entire 7-mile course of the Bix 7. Their father, Gabe Schapveld, outlined what motivates the brother and sister team. They saw this iconic event as the perfect opportunity to try something new with their friends, he said. The Schapvelds' connection to the race runs deeper, as Gabe explained. They've also been inspired by the stories of their great-grandma, Dorothy Bailey, who used to participate in the Bix regularly for many years and encouraged all of her grandkids to join her, he wrote. Macy and Jordan are thrilled to carry on this special family tradition and make their late great-grandma proud as they create their own Bix memories. It turns out Bailey was quite the role model in other ways. Gabe added that Bailey was a World War II Rosie and worked at the Rock Island Arsenal. She lived in southeast Iowa until her death in 2024. Rosie's is a shortened name for Rosie the Riveter, the iconic character used to represent the thousands of women who worked in factories and other production to support the war effort while men fought overseas.
Bailey was honored in Bettendorf at the 21st Rosie the Riveter Association Convention. Born and raised in Rock Island, Courtney Miller never ran in a Quad City Times Bix 7, but she will be there on Saturday. It's a kind of benchmark for the 46-year-old who set out on what she called a health journey in March of 2023. Miller said when she started, she weighed 435 pounds. Today she is down to 184, a loss of 251 pounds. I do cardio and weightlifting 3 to 4 times a week, Miller said in an email. I haven't been able to prepare for the Bix with anyone due to my work schedule. I'm working on Thursdays when they do the practice runs, but Miller is determined to participate. I choose to do the Bix this year as a way to push myself to achieve another goal, to do something exciting and socially out my normal, she explained. I am 46 years old and I have never even attended a Bix event. I'm so looking to this opportunity. Ashley Lewis is also running the Quad City Times Bix 7 for the first time. She is the 33-year-old mom of a daughter who will run the 2-mile Quick Bix on Saturday. Lewis told of how her own fitness journey began. I was diagnosed with heart failure at the age of 26. My husband encouraged me to become active, and that's when I discovered running, she said. Those first runs were far from easy. I would run until I was out of breath, then walk until I recovered, repeating the cycle until I finally reached 1 mile. Before that, the only running experience I had was the mandatory mile in high school. Lewis recounted how she improved and kept going. The first time I completed an entire mile without stopping to walk was a major milestone. By carefully monitoring my heart rate and staying consistent with my training, I gradually built the endurance to run longer distances, she said. Today my goals are to complete the Bix 7, run a half marathon this October, and continue training for my first half Ironman in 2027. Lewis was born and raised in Rock Island and said she wanted to run the Bix 7 for several years. I had planned to run my first Bix in 2023, but after breaking my wrist, I had to watch from the sidelines while my husband ran instead, she said. Lewis explained the importance of Saturday. Running the Bix this year is a personal milestone. It represents resilience, determination, and my commitment to building a healthy, active life, despite the challenges I've faced, she said. Living with heart failure has made me appreciate every opportunity to move my body and celebrate what it can do. Crossing the finish line won't just mark the end of a race. It will be a reminder that progress is possible no matter where your journey begins or what obstacles stand in your way. Here's an article by Gretchen Teske. 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The boards of directors of Iowa 80 Group Incorporated and Cat Scale Company have selected Delia Moon Meyer as president and CEO of both companies, effective immediately. Meyer succeeds her brother Will Moon, who died on July 16th. The boards announced Meyer's appointment on Wednesday and expressed their gratitude for Moon's contributions and the enduring legacy he leaves behind, according to a news release. I am deeply honored by the confidence the boards have placed in me. While this is an incredibly difficult time for our family and everyone who knew and worked with my brother, I am committed to carrying forward the values, vision, and entrepreneurial spirit that we both have instilled in these companies, Meyer said in the news release. Our employees, customers, partners, and communities remain at the heart of everything we do, and I am dedicated to continue to build upon the strong foundation that our family has established over the last 60 years. Meyer has been a part of the Iowa 80 Group family of companies for many years, serving as senior vice president of both Iowa 80 Group Incorporated and Cat Scale Company for more than 30 years and working closely with her brother. The boards have complete confidence in Delia's leadership, integrity, and commitment to preserving the values that have defined these companies for generations, board member James Tillotson said in the release.
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The store features an expanded selection of fresh meats, fruits, and vegetables, as well as the same categories, brands, and products customers normally find at Dollar General's, according to a news release. To celebrate, the company plans to host a grand opening event on Saturday, July 25th at 8 a.m., which will include $10 complimentary gift cards to the first 50 adult customers and DG tote bags to the first 100 customers. We are excited to provide Orion residents with our new DG Market format and look forward to welcoming customers to our new location, Zach Brining, Dollar General's Senior Vice President of Real Estate and Store Development, said in the news release. At Dollar General, we believe the addition of our new Orion store provides positive economic growth for the community through the creation of new jobs and career growth opportunities, increased accessibility to affordable products, the generation of tax revenue, and access to Dollar General Literacy Foundation grants. We strive to provide a pleasant shopping experience to customers and looking forward to being a strong business partner and good neighbor. The store is expected to employ approximately 10 to 15 people, depending on the needs of the individual stores. 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Business phone number is 309-626-3024. Here's an article by Don Doxey. She was just a wonderful person. The Quad City Times Bix 7 means different things to different people. To Rock Island resident Dave Cohen, this year's race presents an opportunity to pay tribute to a woman who came to him at one of the lowest points in his life. Cohen, 78, has been getting ready for the July 25th race through the streets of Davenport by participating in the weekly Bix at 6 training runs while wearing a shirt bearing a picture of his late wife, Carol. She died in March. He will wear the shirt again Saturday when he power walks a race that has been part of his life for more than half a century. Cohen said he wouldn't be where he is without Carol. She was just a wonderful person, he said, pausing to let his emotions subside. She changed my life. Life hasn't been a smooth voyage for Cohen. He was an outstanding runner in the 1960s at Davenport West High School, where he was a track and field teammate of longtime Bix 7 race director Ed Froelich. He had a few scholarship offers, but chose instead to enlist in the Navy and go off to the Vietnam War. He came from a family where almost everyone served in the military, and he felt it was his duty to do the same. His best friend Michael Ball chose to join the Marines. Cohen came home from the war with a 40% disability due to exposure to Agent Orange. Ball didn't come home at all. He was killed by friendly fire during a misdirected airstrike in March 1969. Cohen settled down with a young wife to raise two sons, and in 1975 he heard about this new road race through the streets of Davenport. He was one of 84 people who ran in the very first Bix 7. He didn't know anything about the course and was not in good shape, but he finished in a time of 58 minutes 43 seconds.
It was an experience, he said. It was just a bunch of enthusiasts back there in 1975. You never heard of people running on the streets of Davenport back then. He enjoyed it enough that he continued to run the race frequently through the years, marveling at its growth and relishing its atmosphere. It's something he looked forward to every year. Cohen once ran the Bix in only 41 minutes, but he can't run at all anymore. He has had one knee, one hip, and both shoulders replaced. He power walks now. In the years past, his marriage fell apart and his life unraveled along with it. After my first marriage, I was a mess, Cohen said. I was pretty down in the dumps, pretty depressed after the divorce. I drank a lot. I didn't care about anybody. I didn't care about running or sports or anything like that. I just drifted into a bad depression. Then in 1995, he responded to a personal ad in the Find a Friend section of the Quad City Times. He and a fellow divorcee met to play racquetball, then had dinner together at Happy Joe's. It was Carol. Everything about it felt right. After that, everything fell into place, Cohen said. They had a carefree, don't-plan-anything relationship. Carol quit her job as an elementary school teacher. They took trips together. They picked up and moved away a few times, although they always seemed to come back to the Quad Cities. While in Florida in 2002, they got married. Dave loved to sing Elvis Presley's The Wonder of You to Carol because he felt the lyrics perfectly captured how they felt about one another. A few years ago, Carol was diagnosed with acute myeloid leukemia, an insidious disease that destroys the body's red blood cells. She required weekly infusions of blood and almost constant attention. For 3.5 years, Dave was her caregiver. In mid-February, Carol went to University of Iowa hospitals and clinics for a bone marrow biopsy. Afterward, the doctors told her, "We've done everything we can do. We can't do anything more." She went into hospice, and on March 4th, she died at home, surrounded by family members. Cohen had coped with the deaths of his parents and other loved ones, but this was different. "It was hard," he said. "I'm still having a hard time dealing with it." He can't conceal the tears when he talks about her. He still lives in the same house in which she passed away with the two dogs she adored. There were memories around every corner waiting to haunt him, but he can't bring himself to move. Some of Carol's last words to him were to do the things he loved. Right now, that means running the Bix 7. Through all the twists and turns of life, the race always has meant a great deal to him, so he's running it again. "It's part of my life," he said. He still power walks 20 to 25 miles a week, lifts a few weights, and tries to keep moving forward, both figuratively and physically. "Everything that's happened in my life has happened for a reason," Cohen said. "I'm a Christian. I believe there are no mistakes with God. I was supposed to go through all this, in Vietnam, and with my marriages and my depression and my alcoholism. I'm not anything special. There's a lot of people who have gone through the same things, but I'm very blessed to have met Carol." DMV reopening in Aledo. This is by Sarah Watson. State driver services will resume in Aledo at a new location, State Senator Neil Anderson announced Wednesday. The new facility will be located at 129 East Main Street, Aledo, which Anderson said will be more spacious and offer improved parking. The previous office, located at 706 Southeast 3rd Street, closed in 2025 because the state could not reach a lease agreement for the site with the landlord, the Illinois Secretary of State's office said at the time. While the state looked for a new location, motorists in the Aledo area had to make do with visiting driver services locations in Silvis, Monmouth, and Galesburg, or going online. When the Aledo facility closed, it created a major inconvenience for people across Mercer County and western Illinois, Anderson said in a news release announcing the new location. "My office immediately began working with the Secretary of State's office to help find a new location and keep driver services in our community. I'm grateful we were able to get this done." The Secretary of State's office will announce an official opening date in the coming weeks, Anderson said. Here's an article by Lexi Woodcock,
police investigating former alderman. A police investigation is ongoing into former Silvis alderman Craig Pearman, who resigned July 10th. The Silvis Police Department said in a news release that the department was made aware of the circumstances involving Pearman immediately after the matter was brought to the attention of the Silvis City Council. Upon receiving this information, Silvis Police said they initiated a preliminary investigation to determine whether any violations of the law had occurred. Additionally, the release said, an ethics complaint was subsequently filed and is being addressed through the city's established ethics process. Silvis Police said the department's investigation has since been taken over by the Illinois State Police. The release noted that no determination of wrongdoing has been made at this time. According to previous reporting, the City Council vacancy will be filled in accordance with Illinois law. To be eligible for appointment, applicants must be registered voters who have lived in Silvis, 2nd Ward, for at least 1 year. Residents interested in serving on the Council are asked to submit a letter of interest and a resume to Mayor Robert Cervantes at Silvis City Hall. One arrested after firing shots at officers. This is by Thomas Geyer. A Rock Island man fired 2 shots at Moline police as they were trying to take him into custody in a stalking investigation at about 11:45 a.m. Wednesday, authorities said. One of the bullets fired by Irvin James Connor, 42, struck the rear of a Moline squad vehicle being driven by the unit supervisor. Police did not return fire, and Connor was taken into custody without further incident. No one was injured in the incident. Connor has been the subject of a Moline Police Department investigation involving allegations of stalking. He has allegedly been placing disturbing notes on women's vehicles and following multiple women in several incidents. Police learned on Wednesday morning that Connor was at a residence in the 3700 block of 10th Avenue Court in Moline. Officers went to the residence to try to contact Connor, but he fled out the back door and ran north into a wooded area. Numerous officers established a perimeter in the area. Connor emerged from the woods adjacent to 10th Street. He then wielded a handgun and fired 2 rounds, one of which struck the Moline squad vehicle. Connor was arrested on suspicion of aggravated discharge of a firearm, attempted aggravated battery with a firearm, possession of a weapon by a felon, and a violation of the Sex Offender Registry Act. Police said additional charges are anticipated after the Rock Island County State's Attorney's Office reviews Wednesday's incident. The stalking investigation into Connor is continuing. Police ask that anyone with information related to this investigation or who believes they may have had contact with Connor under similar circumstances contact the Moline Police Department Criminal Investigation Division at 309-797-0401 or Crime Stoppers of the Quad Cities at 309-762-9500. Tips may also be submitted anonymously through the P3 Tips mobile application. In February of 2014, Connor was arrested after he was accused of sexually assaulting 2 women, including 1 during a home invasion in 2013. He had been charged in Rock Island County Circuit Court. On November 5th, 2014, Connor pleaded guilty to 1 count of aggravated criminal sexual abuse, with a cap of 7 years in prison. During a sentencing hearing held March 16, 2015, in Circuit Court, Judge Walter Broad sentenced Connor to 7 years in the Illinois Department of Corrections, to be followed by 2 years on mandatory supervised release. Because of his conviction, Connor is required to register on the Sex Offender Registry in whatever state he chooses to reside. He is listed on the Illinois Sex Offender Registry as a sexual predator. I'll take a short break and then continue reading from this morning's Quad City Times in just a couple of minutes.

Continuing now with an article from the culture page of this morning's Quad City Times. This is Shane Brown's Viewpoint column. It's titled, Medical Anxiety Doesn't Give a Hoot About Logic. By the time you read this, I will have survived a visit to the dentist, hopefully remembering how breathing works. Logically, I know I'll be fine. Emotionally, well, my brain has decided this fairly routine dental procedure is comparable with the approximate stress levels of D-Day and/or volunteering for the Hunger Games. That's the thing about medical anxiety. It doesn't give a hoot about logic. You can tell yourself that millions of people have this procedure every year. Your brain replies, sure, but what if you somehow invent an exciting new complication? You remind yourself that dentists have spent years in school, performed this procedure kajillions of times, and do this sort of thing every single day. Your brain whispers, counterpoint, what if today is the day he forgets how teeth work? It's exhausting. I've discovered over the years that my rational brain and my anxiety brain are two completely different people sharing the same apartment. It's essentially a bad episode of Perfect Strangers. Larry Appleton is calmly trying to explain that everything is under control, while Balky is running around the apartment yelling, don't be ridiculous, while typing frantically into WebMD. If only there were a magic pill that makes it all go away. Actually, there kinda is. It's no secret that I landed myself in the ER a few years back when I officially crossed what I like to call the final cheeseburger threshold. All it took was a couple quick tests for a doctor to walk in and calmly explain that I was going to need a cardiac stent. Now, I don't know if anyone's ever casually told you they're about to snake medical equipment into one of your arteries, but it's not exactly a sentence that inspires relaxation. I was immediately drafting my final words when a nurse handed me a little white pill. Take this. I swallowed without questioning, because curiosity occasionally trumps panic, I went, what was that? Ativan. Friends, please don't consider this an endorsement of any kind of pill-popping lifestyle, but 5 minutes later, I would have let them install Wi-Fi in my circulatory system. A stent, you say? Fascinating. Tell me more. It was as if someone had reached into my head and turned off the emergency alarm that had been blaring for most of my adult life. The situation hadn't changed. I was still very much not doing well. But suddenly, my brain was capable of rational thought, instead of imagining new and creative worst possible outcomes. It's easy to see why people can get addicted to pharmaceutically enhanced thinking unless proceeding with doctor-prescribed caution. Sadly, dentists don't greet patients with good morning. Before we get started, here's something to make you think this whole experience is just delightfully interesting. Instead, they smile reassuringly, which anxious people immediately interpret as he's hiding something. As ideal as it sounds, removing all anxiety from one's life is not the healthy choice. That little panic response probably kept our ancestors from petting saber-toothed cats or licking suspicious mushrooms. Fear has its place. It reminds us to wear seatbelts, go to the doctor when something feels off, and maybe avoid wrestling bears when possible. But my anxiety doesn't know when to clock out. It sees a dentist's appointment and responds as though I've been selected for a gladiator tournament. So today I've been trying to remind myself of one simple fact. For the briefest of seconds the other day, I saw my dentist's appointment book. My own upcoming personal nightmare is scheduled for 20 minutes. 20, that's it. A man whose entire career revolves around fixing teeth has looked at mine and decided my situation can get resolved in less time than an average episode of Perfect Strangers. If Larry and Balky can completely misunderstand each other, accidentally destroy an appliance, get into an argument, reconcile, learn an important life lesson, and freeze frame in a ridiculous celebratory dance, all within a 20-minute time span, so too can I survive that time spent removing one grumpy tooth.
Will my anxiety believe that? Absolutely not. But maybe, just maybe, it'll be too busy humming the Perfect Strangers theme song to notice. Returning to the front section of this morning's Quad City Times, this is by Aaron Murphy. Wolf addresses personal finances. Urbandale. Derek Wolf, the Republican candidate for Iowa Lieutenant Governor, on Wednesday told a suburban Des Moines conservative group that his family's Blackhawk County farm is going through a refinance in response to a question about multiple court proceedings regarding his personal finances. Wolf, the running mate with Republican candidate Zach Lane in Iowa's open-seat gubernatorial election, spoke at the Westside Conservative Club's regular meeting Wednesday. Lane, a venture firm business owner from Belle Plaine, is running for governor against Democrat Rob Sant, the state auditor from Decorah. Three prominent national election forecasters, Sabatow's Crystal Ball, the Cook Political Report, and Inside Elections, all view Iowa's gubernatorial election as a toss-up. Wolf and his farm are the subject of at least four legal proceedings since 2025, according to state court records. The various proceedings addressing unpaid obligations totaling more than $936,500 include outstanding payments on mortgages, loans, livestock, services, and products. Wolf was asked by one of the attendees at Wednesday's meeting how he plans, during the campaign, to address questions about his personal finances. Wolf called it a fair question and said his family farm started going through a farm refinance starting in December. According to state documents, the four legal cases involving Wolf's finances are: a $20,691 outstanding loan balance was resolved in January when Wolf agreed to a monthly payment plan. A judge on June 19th issued an order of default on a debt of $149,215 for various products purchased for Wolf's farm from Heartland Co-op, a $182,245 unpaid debt for an order of roughly 3,000 pigs was satisfied in full on July 14th. The court records do not indicate who settled Wolf's debt with four-county pig placement in Sioux Center. WCF Financial Bank seeks $584,357 for an unpaid mortgage and multiple loans. That case remains open, with proceedings ongoing. On July 16th, Wolf's lawyers presented an unidentified lender's proposed refinancing of the obligations owed. During Wednesday's meeting, Wolf framed those issues as commonplace among Iowa farmers who have been dealing with a sluggish agricultural economy for multiple years. A report from Iowa State University, the Iowa Farm Bureau, and Iowa Bankers Association, published last week, says Iowa's agricultural economy is several years into a downturn following a post-pandemic boom that boosted crop prices. Farmers' costs of doing business continue to increase, while crop prices have retreated and net farm income has declined. I've been very transparent about this. Farm economy is tough. There's a lot of tough discussions that are happening, Wolf told the conservative group Wednesday. Every family farm out there right now is trying to figure out how to navigate through higher input costs and lower commodity prices and figure out how to survive. And that's the state of our agriculture industry right now. Wolf said the issue is partly why he agreed to be Lane's running mate, so he could be a part of the discussion about solutions to the state's sluggish ag economy. He praised what he called Iowa's strong ag lenders. What I will tell you is we're fortunate in this state to have some of the strongest ag financial lenders that are willing to stick it out, and that's what's been fortunate for us, Wolf said. We were able to refinance our farm, and we're moving forward. And is it tough? Yes, it's absolutely tough. But were those discussions tough? Absolutely, Wolf said. But I will tell you this, farmers are resilient in the state of Iowa. I like to think our farm is resilient as well, and we're going to get through this just like every other family farm right now.
In addition to Iowa's agricultural sector, Wolf talked about the other top priorities that Lane has campaigned on since announcing his candidacy last November: keeping young people in Iowa, addressing Iowa's high cancer rates, and education outcomes. Wolf continued Iowa Republicans' pushback against Sands' campaign portrayal of himself as a candidate who largely rejects political party labels. Wolf said when Lane asked him to be his running mate, Wolf ultimately accepted because I'm all in, because it is so important to me that we continue down the path and continue to make Iowa a better place to live, ultimately for our kids to be able to want to move back here, and for future generations to want to farm here and want to grow their lives here and to start their families here. The general election is November 3rd. Turning now to the sports section of this morning's Quad City Times, this is by Tom Johnston. Pleasant Valley paces all-conference. Young talent carried the Pleasant Valley High School softball team to not only the top of the Mississippi Athletic Conference race this summer, but also into the Class 5A state tournament for the third straight year. While that young talent had trouble hanging with the state's best in Fort Dodge this week, it was rewarded in the form of All-MAC honors that were recently distributed. The Spartans, who finished this season 25-14, won the MAC crown with a 15-1 mark. And to the victors went the spoils, as they topped the first team with four all-conference selections: sophomore pitcher Mason Bischoff, 14-8, 2.55 ERA, 112 Ks. Sophomore shortstop Ruby Stagg, 4.10 batting average, 36 RBIs, 39 runs. Freshman outfielder Lola Gardner, 3.97 batting average, 33 runs. And freshman utility player Peyton Peterson, 4.07 batting average, 36 RBIs, 32 runs. They had a great year in conference, and especially hitting-wise. A few of those kids were hitting 500 in conference, said PV coach Amanda Hughes. So for them to be able to have the first team all-conference award was definitely deserved. I'm proud of those kids, and with the second team comes as well, ones as well. They all played great in conference. Bischoff was among the handful of players nominated for Player of the Year honors, but that vote went to another young standout. Davenport Assumption's Sophia Caudill was named the MAC Player of the Year after leading the Knights to a 30-9 record and a 14-2 runner-up MAC finish. The sophomore catcher put up solid numbers, leading the MAC in batting average, 475, and runs, 51, and drove in 26 runs. Maybe the most astounding stat she posted was 56 stolen bases, which not only led the MAC but were the sixth most in the state. With Caudill and the Spartans' youthful leaders, 10 of the 18 first-team selections were either freshmen or sophomores. The other first-team sophomores were Bettendorf outfielder Ava Rigdon, 4.02 batting average, 43 runs, 26 RBIs, North Scott utility selection Brinley Schroeder, 4.15 batting average, 28 RBIs, 25 runs, and Davenport North utility selection Kylie Besson, 3.60 batting average. Joining PV's Gardner and Peterson as first-team freshmen were Assumption pitcher Taylor Williamson, 18-4, 2.49 ERA, MAC high, 113 Ks. And Bettendorf DP Zoe Alta.

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1: Catherine Snyder, 389 batting average, 34 RBIs. Bettendorf third baseman Jaslyn Poole, 366 batting average, 25 RBIs. Muscatine outfielder Mia Molina, 448 batting average, 38 runs, 33 RBIs. Central DeWitt outfielder Zoe Fugelsang, 398 batting average, 30 runs. And Muscatine utility selection Lily Gray, 364 batting average, 24 runs, 19 RBIs. First-time juniors are Davenport North second baseman Lindsay Long, 436 batting average, with a league-high 18 walks, and North Scott outfielder Camila Eller, 363 batting average, 21 RBIs. Assumption coach Tyler Edwards and his staff were recognized as the coaching staff of the year. 22 players earned second-team MAC honors, with those dominated by upperclassmen. There were 8 seniors and 7 juniors honored, along with 4 sophomores, 2 freshmen, and 8th grade PV pitcher Sidney Stiegel. By school, here are the MAC second team selections. Assumption 4, Hadley Edwards, sophomore, second base, Charlotte Nige, senior, shortstop, Madison Edwards, junior, outfield, Marissa Boynton, junior, utility. PV 4, Stiegel, 8th grade pitcher, Eden Russman, sophomore outfielder, Ella Rubel, sophomore utility, Maggie Bowman, junior DP. Bettendorf, 4, Jordan Blake, junior pitcher, Alexa Schmidt, junior second base, Kendall Cleveland, senior outfield, Emma Waltz, senior utility. North Scott, 4, Katie Breder, senior pitcher, Lainey Welge, sophomore catcher, Adlin Johnson, senior third base, Aubrey Tui, senior outfield. West, 3, Sydney Lemon, freshman first base, Maddie Sparks, senior third base, Hallie Hansen, senior utility. North, 1, Trinity Flower, junior utility. Muscatine, 1, Reagan Carver, freshman outfielder. Clinton, 1, Whitney Naughton, junior outfield. There were 25 players named to the honorable mention list. That group was once again dominated by younger players, 9 sophomores, 6 freshmen, and 3 eighth graders to go with 4 seniors and 3 juniors. Those honored are Assumption 3, Alexis Pilgrim, senior, Ava Caudled, freshman, Harper Shook, freshman. Bettendorf 2, Asia White, sophomore, Kaylee Kleppy, sophomore. Central DeWitt, 3, Callie Burslaff, junior, Jalen Sinclair, sophomore, Anna Procise, senior. Clinton, 3, Emma Rodriguez, junior, Elena Carpenter, sophomore, Maggie House, sophomore. North, 3, Autumn Garrow, 8, Naomi Flower, freshman, Malin Maynard, freshman. West, 2, Tatum Comer, freshman, Kaylin Doom, 8th grade, North Scott, 3, Maya Voigt, senior, Dana Webb, sophomore, Riley Tui, sophomore. Muscatine, 3, Hadley Hoops, freshman, Tegan Schutte, junior, Clara Fox, 8th grade. PV, 3, Hannah Martin, sophomore, Jayla Bischoff, senior, Kinley Vogues, sophomore. Assumption into finals. This is by Ethan Petrick, Cedar Rapids. The Davenport Assumption baseball team beat Mock Floyd Valley 5-1 at the Class 3A state tournament on Wednesday for its 10th straight win and a spot in the program's 16th state championship game. With a 56-6 run differential over the last 5 games, the number 7 seed Knights, 29-13, entered the state championship game against number 1 seed Dubuque Wallert, 36-6, as one of the hottest teams in Iowa. A month ago, Assumption did not seem on the right track to continue the school's storied history on the diamond. Head coach Greg Thissen knew his team had the talent, but

0: They appeared to be squandering it. I drew a line in the sand with them, Thyssen said, and I said, you're either going to get on this train or you're going to get left behind. After a 12-6 start, the Knights struggled through a 7-7 stretch that began with three straight losses, two to Davenport North, one to Cedar Rapids Kennedy, to close out June. However, after dropping a 15-0 decision to Bettendorf in the first game of a July 2nd doubleheader, Assumption flipped the script, and they have not lost yet. Thyssen cannot share much of what he said to his team, but the results speak for themselves. They all jumped on board at the same time, Thyssen said. You can go look at our schedule, and you can point right where it happened. They all jumped on the same side. It's been so much fun to watch. It's been so much fun to be part of, and I couldn't be prouder of all the kids. Right before the playoffs started, we came together. The Knights beat Bettendorf 7-6 in the second game of the doubleheader to kickstart the turnaround. They haven't surrendered more than four runs since, and only one game has been as close, a 4-3 win over Williamsburg on July 6th. Wednesday night served as the continuation of Assumption's hot streak, where they displayed both the dominance that got the team to Cedar Rapids and the resiliency that allowed them to avoid a squandered season. The Knights failed to take advantage of a pair of base runners in the first and one in the second. They paid for it in the bottom of the second, as the Dutchman, 26-9, took a 1-0 lead after a wild pitch allowed Tucker Dowen to score in a bases-loaded situation. Trailing 1-0, Assumption again failed to scratch across a run with two runners on in the top of the third. Even as they continued to trail and come up short with runners on, junior left fielder Easton Jansen said, the team's confidence never wavered. I never had doubt in our team, Jansen said. We all play for each other, so we come in, we get down by one, and it feels like the same energy in the dugout as when it was nothing to nothing. We all fight for each other. We all have faith that we're going to put runs up on the board. Jansen's faith proved well-founded. The bottom of the order ignited the Knights in the top of the fourth to give them control of the game. Jaden Swain got aboard with a walk before being replaced at first by Eli Egger. After advancing to third on a throwing error, Egger scored on a Bentley Caudill single to left field to knot the game at one. Jansen singled on the next at-bat to score Augie Farrell, who got aboard via a walk, to take a 2-1 lead. Caudill extended the lead to 3-1 by taking home on a wild pitch, and Charlie Mauser finished off the scoring with a sacrifice bunt to score Jansen from third. For those guys, the bottom of the order, to be able to move the baseball and move around the bases and contribute like that and execute, that's what it came down to, Thyssen said. Assumption added another run in the top of the fifth to swell its lead to 5-1 as Egger showed off some more crafty base running. The freshman advanced to third by inducing another throwing error after reaching first with a one-out single. Then he stole home with two outs. He had an unbelievable game, Thyssen said. Egger's performance proved emblematic of what wins in the postseason, according to Thyssen. You're going to need that, Thyssen said. We talked about it the whole way. This isn't going to be sunshine and roses the whole way through. We are going to get tested. You play six baseball games, and there's no room for error, and if you lose, you go home. The Knights held Mock Floyd Valley scoreless the rest of the way to seal the win and give the program its state-leading 42 wins at the state tournament. Grayson Ballinger and Bailey Alvarez combined to throw a no-hitter. Ballinger started the contest and went five full innings with seven strikeouts to shut down the Dutchman's explosive offense. He's really good, Thyssen said. He's got an electric arm. He's got electric stuff. When he's in the zone, we're really tough to beat. He did a really good job of composing himself and getting back into the zone once it kind of started to go. Despite his dominant performance on the mound, Ballinger was not interested in claiming premature glory. It's great, but job's not finished yet, Ballinger said. We're going to keep going strong, stay strong. The bats are going to be just as hot. Assumption is one of the hottest baseball teams in Iowa, and it's thanks to a line in the sand. This is a completely different team from a month ago, Thissen said. I've been doing this for a while, and it's so much fun to see guys come together. It's so much fun to see teenage boys come together and start to cheer for each other, and start to let go of egos and let go of the comfort zone, just buy into a team concept and cheer for each other and have each other's backs and feel for each other. Over the last month, we formed a real brotherhood. I'm not sure there's any team out there that's more confident than we are right now. The Class 3A State Championship game is slated for Friday at 5 p.m. at Veterans Memorial Stadium in Cedar Rapids. A win would be the Knights' 12th state championship. Pleasant Valley outlasts Sioux City East in 10 innings, advances to Class 4A title game. Pleasant Valley is headed to the Class 4A state championship after outlasting Sioux City East 5-4 in a 10-inning semifinal Thursday at Merchants Park. The Spartans, 31-10-1, erased an early 2-0 deficit, tied the game in the ninth, then scored the go-ahead run in the top of the tenth before holding off Sioux City East 41-3. Patrick O'Brien carried Pleasant Valley on the mound, striking out 8 over 7 innings, while Colin Townsend closed the door with 3 strikeouts in 1 2/3 scoreless innings. That's all the time I have for this morning, so I'll conclude the reading of the Quad City Times. This is Carol Morrow signing off and inviting you to stay tuned for the reading of the Argus Dispatch coming up next.
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representatives of the contradas then appeared, one after the other. Last rode each contrada's jockey upon a parade horse, the actual horse for the race, at the end, with only a cloth flung over its back. Color abounded, which he knew was important. White for glory, red for strength, blue for peace, yellow for nobility. Each contrada utilized a unique mix of the four colors. Their territory across Siena, marked by their flags angling from the buildings. Those individual color schemes were also incorporated into scarves the people wore around their necks, given to them when they were children, but donned only twice a year. It was considered bad luck to wash the scarves, so they all bore the dirt and grime from past palios. He stopped for a moment. One of the contradas drew level to where he stood. The men were dressed in tunics of yellow with black and blue edging, their hose yellow, the calf of each leg encircled by two blue bands. Eagles. The roll of a drum moved the air. Several of them then faced one another and cast the flags they carried up 30 feet, catching them shaft first. As if that too were easy, they cast them up again, then turned their backs on the falling flags, catching them backward as they came down. Then they twirled them beneath their legs and tossed them back and forth like flaming torches, one to the other, while the crowd roared its approval. The alzada, a talent unique to Siena, which harked back to when a banner on the battlefield was every soldier's reference point. Lose the banner, and they lost the fight. So its bearers learned to keep it high, which eventually developed into an art form. The pageantry would go on for another 2 hours. No time for him to stay and watch. He hustled along, elbowing his way through the thick throngs. The cathedral sat on the highest point in town, on the site where a temple to Minerva once stood. Started in 1229, the Sienese wanted to build the grandest church in the world, but it eventually became only a fraction of what it was supposed to be. Outside was a magnificent striped marble facade, topped by a huge dome and a massive bell tower that could be seen from all over the city. Why was it never completed? History noted that a devastating outbreak of black plague killed a huge percentage of the population and made it tough to find workers. But constantly battling its arch enemy, Florence, had been the main factor, draining resources. He'd often thought that if Siena had won the Battle of Marciano and never fallen to their Florentine rivals, they may have possibly built one of the greatest cities in all of Italy. But perhaps they had still managed to do just that. He crossed the street and climbed the stone steps to the cathedral's main doors. The parade was headed this way and would culminate out in front. Before all that arrived, he paid his admission fee and entered. He could have shown his Vatican identification, which would have granted him free entrance, but he knew not to draw attention to himself. Inside, the crowded nave was striking with its zebra-striped black and white walls, the colors in the Siena coat of arms. A forest of clustered columns reached to ceiling vaults, painted with a deep blue and sprinkled with golden stars. He turned right and headed for an open portal, stepping over a chain that said no admittance, and climbing a steep set of stone risers. At the top, before a stone balustrade, stood Cardinal Ascolani, dressed in nondescript street clothes, admiring the people below. He walked over. "I have always found this cathedral so intriguing," Ascolani said in a low voice. "Such an array of color and style. But the busts are my favorite." Projecting from above the arches around the nave were the

0: unable to attend the July hearing and asked that it be continued to the Commission's next meeting on August 13th. Rancho's La Pupusa's at 36 Second Street was also before the Commission for alleged violations that took place at the restaurant at the end of May. According to police, they pulled over a man for operating under the influence in Chelsea in the late afternoon of May 29. Police determined that the man had last been drinking at Las Pupusas before the arrest. Officers stated that video evidence from the restaurant on that day showed the man drinking 8 beers over the course of several hours. In addition, police said the video showed on-duty staff drinking, a violation of the liquor license. The owner of Las Pupusas stated that he had not received the notice about the July hearing and was not made aware of it until the day of the commission meeting. The commission members stating that they had continued the prior hearing under somewhat similar circumstances also continued the Las Pupusas case until August 13th. Licensing Commission Chair Marnie McAlpine noted that both continued hearings encompassed serious violations and that the establishments should have their legal representation if they choose, but added that the hearings would move forward at the August meeting without further delays. In other business, the commission approved a change in the license for Chow Pizza and Pasta on William Street to allow for alcoholic beverages to be served at outdoor tables. The commission also approved a license application allowing for a DJ at El Potro Mexican Grill at 170 Everett Avenue.
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2: Here's the forecast for the Boston and South Shore area on the Talking Information Center from the National Weather Service. For today, sunny, temperatures in the mid-80s. Clear overnight, temperatures in the lower 60s. Saturday, sunny, temperatures in the lower 80s. The sun rose this morning at 5:30, setting at 8:12 this evening. 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
10: Hello, this is Jean at the Talking Information Center. Today is Friday, July 24, 2026, and here are the top stories from the Washington Post. Saudi nuclear deal in doubt as Trump adds new condition regarding Israel. By Michael Birnbaum and Evan Halper. Saudi Arabia would need to normalize relations with Israel to receive the U.S. nuclear technology it has long sought, President Donald Trump said Thursday, adding a new and potentially deal-ending stipulation to an agreement signed just a day earlier. The nuclear deal, which was fiercely opposed by Israel and others concerned about nuclear proliferation, is totally subject to Saudi Arabia joining the Abraham Accords, Trump said in a social media post, referring to the effort from his first term to normalize relations between Israel and Muslim-majority countries from which it had long been estranged. The Saudis have thus far refused to join the accord. It was the latest whiplash-inducing policy shift from the White House, which had faced down considerable political opposition to push forward with the Saudi deal. The Biden administration also discussed a nuclear deal with Saudi Arabia, but tied any agreement to opening diplomatic relations with Israel, a move that has the potential to reshape dynamics in the Middle East, but which remains distant. If the Saudis don't join the Abraham Accords, the deal is off, White House Press Secretary Caroline Levitt said a few hours after Trump's post, responding to questions from reporters. Asked why that condition had not been included in the deal when it was announced Wednesday, Levitt said that Trump is always the final dealmaker. It wasn't immediately clear how the Trump administration would modify a legal agreement that it has already signed with the Saudi government. Asked for details, the White House pointed to Levitt's comments. The deal to allow the Saudis to build nuclear power plants using U.S. technology, creating a pathway to a Saudi nuclear enrichment program, has set off debate in Congress. Many lawmakers fear that allowing more countries to develop enrichment programs could eventually lead to more possessing nuclear weapons. Israel hotly opposes Saudi Arabia's developing a nuclear enrichment program, fearful it could lead to a regional arms race. Israeli leaders welcomed Trump's new conditions. The Saudis have long sought to build nuclear power plants on their territory, and Crown Prince Mohammed bin Salman, the de facto ruler of the country, has declared that they would work to develop nuclear weapons if Iran develops its own. The Biden administration also explored a nuclear deal with Saudi Arabia, but it ultimately floundered because normalizing relations with Israel was the main condition the U.S. placed on the agreement. The deal the Trump administration signed Wednesday would have imposed no such requirement. Trump's new condition on Thursday would attach a major string to the deal. Saudi leaders were nearing a normalization agreement with Israel in 2023, just before the Hamas attack on Israel on October 7 of that year. Since then, however, talks have been paused. Saudi leaders now say they would want guarantees of an eventual Palestinian state, and Saudi public opinion has soured toward Israel because of its handling of the war in Gaza. Any nuclear deal tied to Saudi-Israel diplomatic breakthroughs has seemed remote. The civil nuclear deal, there will be no enrichment of material, being made between the United States Department of Energy and Saudi Arabia, which pertains only to non-military use such as the ones that Iran and UAE and others already have, will be approved, Trump wrote on Truth Social on Thursday, but it is totally subject to Saudi Arabia joining the very respected and successful Abraham Accords. The Abraham Accords, signed in 2020, normalized diplomatic and economic ties between Israel and Bahrain and the United Arab Emirates. Morocco later joined. Saudi Arabia is a heavyweight of the Middle East. Boosting ties to Israel would be a major shift in a region long beset by religious tensions. The president's assertion that there would be no nuclear enrichment as part of the deal appears to contradict how people familiar with the deal have described it. Most of the deal's details remain private. The president will need to submit the agreement to Congress, starting a 90-day clock for approval. That move could take place as early as today. It is unlikely Congress will be able to stop the deal, even if there is substantial opposition. The president could veto their disapproval, and opponents are unlikely to have the votes to override him. But Trump's new condition could stymie the deal even before it gets off the ground. Trump had not spoken to Mohammed in the hours since the social media announcement, Levitt said, nor did he speak to Israeli Prime Minister Benjamin Netanyahu, she said. It was just the latest example of the president's on-again, off-again approach to policymaking. Last week, Trump said that the United States would impose a 20% toll on shipping through the Strait of Hormuz, despite months in which his own administration said that doing so would be a violation of international law. A day later, and following widespread condemnation, he abandoned the idea, saying he would make investment deals with Persian Gulf countries instead. The agreement that Energy Secretary Chris Wright and his Saudi counterpart signed Wednesday lays out conditions for nuclear energy cooperation and includes stipulations aimed at preventing the spread of nuclear weapons. But unlike other recent deals with countries that do not already have a domestic enrichment program, this one would not impose the same strict conditions aimed at preventing them from moving in that direction. The initial announcement of the deal on Wednesday drew condemnation in Israel, where leaders fear a Saudi nuclear program could spur a regional arms race. Israelis worry that Turkey and others could also seek nuclear enrichment programs, ultimately leading to far more countries in the region that have a pathway to a nuclear weapon. Israel has an undeclared nuclear weapons program in addition to civilian nuclear power capability. Saudi Arabia's joining of the Abraham Accords would be a historic leap forward for peace in the Middle East, Netanyahu said Thursday in a statement. The Trump administration has offered little information about the agreement's contents. Three people familiar with the details said that it is designed with safeguards to keep the Saudis from enriching nuclear fuel to weapons-grade level. But they said it exempts the Saudis from aggressive international inspections required in nuclear reactor deals with other countries, including the United Arab Emirates. Instead, sensitive inspections would be executed by American teams under terms spelled out in the agreement, which was initially worked out when the Crown Prince visited Washington in November. The people spoke on the condition of anonymity because they were not authorized to discuss the agreement publicly. These agreements reflect our two nations' shared commitment to strengthening U.S.-Saudi commercial relations, delivering prosperity at home, and security to our allies abroad, Energy Secretary Chris Wright said in a Wednesday statement. Trump had to sign a separate national security waiver to allow the deal to move forward, since it does not include conventional international inspections, according to the people familiar with the deal. Under the Saudi deal, the two countries agree to study for 2 years whether enrichment on Saudi soil is feasible and necessary. Proponents say the deal with the Saudis gives the U.S. an opportunity to control the expansion of the enrichment network on its own terms and limit the risk of nuclear proliferation. The deal requires that any enrichment on Saudi soil would be controlled by U.S. companies using technology that is not shared with the Saudis in an effort to limit the possibility that Saudi Arabia could use the program to develop a nuclear weapon. Non-proliferation experts have long warned against such a deal, saying that safeguards are unlikely to hold for the long term. For years, they worried AI might break free. Now, they have to stop it. By Garrett DeVink, Natasha Tiku, and Ian Duncan. San Francisco. For decades, artificial intelligence researchers wary of the technology's future power have told a parable about paperclips. An AI system asked to manufacture as many as possible, the story goes, could decide that goal requires using every human on Earth as raw material. The tale has become a cliché in tech circles, but its lesson, that powerful AI systems following benign instructions could cause unintended damage, gained new relevance this week after an incident at ChatGPT maker OpenAI. On Tuesday, the company disclosed in a blog post that an AI system asked to solve a cybersecurity problem in an internal test instead evaded restrictions on its access to the Internet. It then hacked another AI company in an attempt to steal the solution. It is not unusual for AI tools such as chatbots to misinterpret instructions. Tech companies have reported before that AI models took actions that conflicted with their creators' intentions during testing. But experts said the security breach perpetrated by OpenAI's software appears to be the first time such an incident had significant consequences in the real world. "The paperclip example is directionally correct," said Christian Catalini, a research scientist at MIT. "The thing we should be worried about is probably not the science fiction model turning evil and trying to overrun our systems," he said, "but the consequences of not anticipating how powerful AI systems will interpret human instructions." OpenAI and Hugging Face, the company hacked by the AI model, did not release full technical details from the incident that would allow outsiders to fully reconstruct what happened. Hugging Face said in a company blog post that it had fixed vulnerabilities exploited in the attack, but was still working to assess whether customer data was affected. Both companies declined to share information about the breach beyond their blog posts. The Washington Post has a content partnership with OpenAI. Catalini and many AI experts inside the tech industry said enough was known about the Hugging Face breach to show that companies developing AI should take greater care to monitor or restrict new systems in development. The incident comes as the Trump administration grapples with what government oversight should be required for the latest generation of advanced AI models, which are capable of finding security flaws in software and working for long periods without human input. Some lawmakers on Wednesday said the episode underscored the need for government rules on the safety of AI. Representative Lori Trahan, Democrat of Massachusetts, the co-sponsor of a major AI regulation bill, called the hack a preview of the catastrophic risk this technology can pose absent coherent federal standards that balance innovation and safety. "The administration is waking up to that reality. Congress needs to as well," Trahan said in a statement. The OpenAI incident saw two trends that have worried AI experts come crashing together. In recent months, new AI models have proved to be capable of identifying and exploiting software vulnerabilities. Federal officials are working with tech companies to devise a way to analyze the security threats that new models could pose as part of an executive order signed by President Donald Trump in June. Separately, OpenAI and other AI firms have said that during internal testing, some AI agents, which can take actions on a computer, have attempted to cheat or escape limitations on what they can do. Meter, a nonprofit organization that measures AI capabilities, reported in April that it had documented 44 incidents of AI agents acting against the intent of their users, from disclosures by AI companies and its own tests. The latest AI models are capable of working for longer periods, sometimes many hours, without human intervention. If a system like that misinterprets a command, it can get much further before anyone steps in to guide it back on course. OpenAI has added guardrails to its publicly available AI models that it says make them refuse to develop cyber attacks, but still allow defensive use of their coding skills. It said on Tuesday that the agent in testing that hacked Hugging Face did not have such guardrails in place. Some AI experts said the incident showed that companies like OpenAI need to tighten their security practices. "There are people drawing the conclusion that this incident reveals we can no longer control AI," said Joshua Sachs, co-founder and chief technology officer of the cybersecurity firm Abundant Security. "That sounds a bit like someone inventing jet fuel, lighting up a cigarette next to it, and then blaming the jet fuel when it explodes. A productive reaction to the incident would be to discuss what industry practices should be around these models now." Stella Biederman, executive director of the nonprofit research institute Eleuther AI, said that companies should conduct internal tests on air-gapped computers disconnected from the outside world. Sachs said OpenAI could have prevented the incident that way. We're talking about companies worth over $1 trillion that are accidentally committing offensive cyber operations against major companies, Biederman said. If this was a Chinese model, it would be considered an act of cyber warfare. Hugging Face said in its blog post on the incident that it had improved the security of its systems and found in its response to the incident that AI models can also make it faster for humans to investigate cybersecurity attacks. Margaret Mitchell, the company's chief ethics scientist, said on Wednesday that containing the risks of the technology also required the industry to adopt the right mindset. She warned against assuming that humans cannot control powerful AI systems. AI capabilities are not just things that are happening. They are coming from the situations and technologies that we are creating, she wrote Wednesday in a post on X. It's up to us to maintain control and foresee the outcomes. ICE packed people in despite crowding warning. By Douglas McMillan, Aaron Steckelberg, N. Kirkpatrick, and Leslie Shapiro. For weeks, U.S. immigration officials alerted their colleagues about dangerous overcrowding at 26 Federal Plaza, where detainees were held in small rooms with no beds, showers, or full-time medical staff. In New York, ICE agents were arresting agents much faster than they could be transported to longer-term detention centers, officials said in emails and text messages, waylaying dozens of detainees for days in crowded rooms that usually hold people for no more than 12 hours. The spaces reeked of unwashed bodies. People slept sitting up because there wasn't enough space to lie down. And because of a shortage of medical staff, people with serious health conditions, including tuberculosis, an ovarian cyst, and kidney failure, lacked proper care. Texts and emails among ICE officials show. I was just a body that they crammed into a room, almost as if to be forgotten, Nuvia Martinez, a former detainee, said in sworn testimony. This account of the conditions at 26 Federal Plaza is based on internal government emails, text messages, detainee testimonies, and other documents released in federal court in May as part of a lawsuit one former detainee brought against the Department of Homeland Security. The New York facility is one of many temporary holding centers around the country that U.S. Immigration and Customs Enforcement has packed with immigrants during President Donald Trump's second term, according to daily facility population data that ICE provided to the Deportation Data Project and that was analyzed by the Washington Post. The Deportation Data Project, based at the University of California at Berkeley and UCLA, obtains immigration data through Freedom of Information Act requests and shares it with the public. After campaigning on carrying out the largest domestic deportation operation in American history, Trump quickly moved to accelerate arrests, signing an executive order seeking to counteract what he called the unprecedented flood of illegal immigration into the United States. His officials directed ICE to make at least 1,200 to 1,500 arrests a day. As ICE carried out raids across the interior of the country to arrest immigrants the Trump administration says are here illegally, the agency relied on these rudimentary holding rooms to detain far more people for much longer periods than is typical. A federal judge temporarily capped 26 Federal Plaza's capacity on August 12 of last year, barring ICE from holding more than 22 people total across all four hold rooms. He warned of a very serious threat of continuing irreparable injury. But government data shows that ICE continued to push the limits of holding rooms in many of the cities where it has conducted large-scale raids, packing large numbers of arrestees into small facilities in Chicago, Minneapolis, Los Angeles, and Mesa, Arizona. DHS declined to answer a detailed list of questions about its treatment of detainees at 26 Federal Plaza and temporary hold rooms around the country, citing the ongoing litigation. In court cases, lawyers for DHS have said the agency has needed to use temporary holding rooms because the government lacks the detention space to carry out Trump's executive order. The administration has said that most detainees are not held in these rooms for more than a few days, and that they are provided 2 to 3 meals a day, as well as foil or cotton blankets for overnight stays. By holding people for days in crowded rooms lacking basic features like beds and showers, ICE is gambling with people's health and safety, said Dora Schriro, the founding director of ICE's Office of Detention Policy and Planning, who helped revise the agency's detention standards during the Obama administration. ICE's leaders, Schriro says, are effectively saying, "How many hours can we get away with keeping somebody in that space, as nasty as it is?" There are 4 holding rooms on the 10th floor of Manhattan's 26 Federal Plaza. 2 floors above is an immigration courthouse where, in May 2025, ICE agents began arresting migrants the moment they stepped out of their hearings, as the agency worked to meet a new White House quota of 3,000 arrests a day. ICE officials realized they had a problem. All of the nearby detention centers were full, and there were limited flights available to send people to other parts of the country. ICE does not permit cameras inside the facility. The Post constructed a digital rendering of one of the hold rooms based on a cell phone video that leaked to news outlets last summer, along with photos, measurements, and detainee statements included in the ongoing court case. Hold Room 1 is a square cell roughly 30 feet on each side, with hard floors, concrete benches, and 3 metal toilets. The Post estimated the number of detainees by comparing the room's size with ICE's population data for the whole facility and approximated the positions of their bodies based on the leaked video and detainee statements. In the first 4 days of June 2025, the number of detainees in Hold Room 1 jumped from approximately 8 to more than 80. "We desperately need to get some detainees out of 26 Fed," Carla Caledonio, an assistant field office director overseeing transportation, said in an email to her colleagues. "Is anything being done at all?" Federal policy restricted ICE from keeping people in temporary hold rooms like these for more than 12 hours. ICE could exceed that time limit only in exceptional circumstances, according to a 2014 policy memo. As arrests climbed, ICE updated the policy to extend the time limit in temporary holding rooms to 3 days. By late June, most of the detainees at 26 Federal Plaza had been there for more than 3 days. At its peak, Hold Room 1 contained roughly 86 people, all jostling for space in a closet of humanity that smelled of sweat, urine, and feces, ICE data and detainee testimonies show. There are no laws governing the amount of space immigrant detainees must be provided within ICE field offices, but officials overseeing the New York facility have acknowledged that they were pushing the limits of what was safe. The holding rooms at 26 Federal Plaza were not quite as crowded as a subway car, but certainly more people than we would prefer to have in there, William Joyce, the deputy field office director, said in a deposition this year. During the first week of Trump's second term, Hold Room 1 held about 2 people on average, with each person getting about 410 square feet of space. By early July, at the rooms most crowded, each person had about 10 square feet. This is equivalent to an old-fashioned phone booth. It's a fraction of the 35 square feet recommended for each inmate held longer than 10 hours in many U.S. jails and prisons, according to voluntary guidelines published by the American Correctional Association. At temporary hold rooms within longer-term ICE detention facilities, the government requires each detainee in multiple occupant rooms to have 44 square feet of space. The judge determined that each person at 26 Federal Plaza should be permitted at least 50 square feet of space the minimum that New York State requires per person for shared bedrooms in residential buildings. Extreme levels of confinement can trigger people who already experience mental health problems, including anxiety, claustrophobia, and panic attacks, according to J. Wesley Boyd, a psychiatrist who is a senior lecturer at Harvard Medical School. It's a recipe for ongoing, long-lasting psychological trauma, Boyd says. The problems of overcrowding are exacerbated by the length of time people are locked inside. The longest detention at 26 Federal Plaza in January and February of last year, before the surge in arrests, was 21 hours. In June and July, more than 60 people were held there for over a week. Daniel Quevedo Silva, a Venezuelan national, was arrested leaving his 12th floor court hearing on June 25. He was confined in 26 Federal Plaza for 9 days among more than 70 other men. There were not enough toilets and there were no beds. We slept on the floor. The officers gave us aluminum-type blankets, but I was freezing the entire time. I felt horrible. I did not know what was going to happen. Roberto Daniel Chilavert Olmedo, from Paraguay, spent 6 days at the facility in July, surrounded by 45 to 65 other people. We did not have much privacy in the bathroom. Someone hung up one of those aluminum blankets as a shield to add privacy. Some people slept in there, but the floor was muddy because people tried to wash their feet in the toilet and left water splashed everywhere. By mid-July, 26 Federal Plaza appeared on the verge of a medical crisis. There were no doctors on site, yet the facility admitted detainees who ICE officials were told had heart conditions, diabetes, mental illness, and dementia, court records show. ICE has said medical staff were available until 9:30 p.m. In text messages, ICE officials triaged which detainees were in most urgent need of the limited medical resources available, referring to some of these people by nicknames such as COVID Man, A Guy with Monkeypox, and Cardiac Lady. Cardiac Lady? We don't have her meds. It's becoming an issue, Nancy Zanello, an assistant field office director, said in a text to her boss, William Joyce. One person was found rolling around on the floor, potentially having an anxiety attack, and another had to be rushed to a hospital because of breathing trouble, the texts show. Other detainees whose health problems were not deemed emergencies said their requests for care were ignored. Oscar Pascual Lopez, a Guatemalan man detained there in early August, said in sworn testimony in court records. I developed a fever while I was there and began to feel sick, but I did not get any help at 26 Federal Plaza. I saw people who were sick, with a cold or the flu or stomach pains. It was clear to me that it was not possible to get medical care. By August, ICE was arresting 60 people in the New York City area per day, despite few free beds in long-term holding facilities. Liege Hampton, an ICE official, raised one possible solution in an August 7 email to his colleagues. Temporarily suspending court operations until Tuesday would be a suggestion, Hampton said in the Thursday email. Unpopular but practical. Just throwing it out there in the universe, LOL. The lawsuit challenging the conditions of the facility was filed the next day. In May of this year, Carlos Lopez Benitez stood in front of a New York courthouse, speaking to a gathering of reporters about his experience being detained at 26 Federal Plaza. Moments earlier, after reviewing evidence in the lawsuit against DHS, a federal judge questioned whether ICE should be permitted to hold people in New York City at all, according to the local media outlet The City Reporter. He has yet to rule. No one should have to go through what I went through or what thousands of other people who have been arrested and detained in this building have gone through, Lopez Benitez, who was released from custody last year, told the gathering, according to a written copy of his prepared remarks, which he delivered in Spanish. Most of the other former detainees quoted in this report have been deported, according to court filings. But even after the federal court intervened to halt the overcrowding in New York, ICE repeated a similar pattern nationwide, keeping people in overcrowded holding rooms for days, agency data shows. Since last August, 8 other temporary hold room facilities have held more than 200 detainees at one time, according to the data. In Chicago, during ICE's Operation Midway enforcement blitz last fall, ICE data shows that hundreds of people were held for 3 or more days in rooms that a government lawyer previously said were not equipped to be an overnight facility. At Arizona's Mesa Gateway Airport this year, ICE packed more than 700 people into a deportation staging facility with a maximum capacity of 203, according to ICE data and the airport authority. The facility reduced its population in February ahead of a planned visit by Democratic lawmakers, the Arizona Mirror reported. And at a temporary hold room in Dallas in March, a 41-year-old Afghan man who had fought alongside U.S. troops in his home country called his brother to complain that he was having chest pain, but that ICE staffers were ignoring his request for medical care. The brother, Nasser Paktiwal, said in an interview. He died hours later after being rushed to a hospital, ICE said in a news release. The Dallas County Medical Examiner's Office said on his death certificate that the man died from an adverse drug reaction to an unidentified substance, but it has declined to release the autopsy report, Paktiwal said. ICE said the man was picked up during a targeted enforcement operation and had been previously arrested after being accused of fraud and theft. If they know he is going through pain and he is asking for someone to help, what were they waiting for? Paktiwal said. The last breath? The hottest market on Kalshi is one the NBA doesn't think should exist. By Rick Mazey. LeBron James has spent 2 decades turning every move into a major event. This time, he's not the only one who stands to get paid. More than $250 million in trading volume, tied to where James will play next, has accumulated on prediction markets, including more than $200 million alone on Kalshi. The Miami Heat is the favorite, followed by the Cleveland Cavaliers, Golden State Warriors, and Philadelphia 76ers. The enormous sum is striking not simply because so much money is riding on one athlete's choice. James and a small circle of family members, agents, and team executives will determine the outcome, while a larger group of assistants, communications employees, contractors, reporters, and others could learn it before the public. That is precisely the sort of market the NBA has told federal regulators should not exist. Markets relating to officiating, injuries, league disciplinary actions, player or team transactions, or fan actions should be prohibited, Dan Spillane, the NBA's executive vice president and assistant general counsel, wrote in an April letter to the Commodity Futures Trading Commission, CFTC, the federal agency that regulates derivatives, including prediction markets. These markets are readily susceptible to manipulation and or improper use of confidential information and have a negative effect on perceived game and league integrity. Prediction markets allow users to buy and sell contracts tied to real-world events, with prices generally reflecting the market's estimate of an outcome's likelihood. A contract trading at 50 cents typically pays $1 if the event occurs and nothing if it does not. Trading volume measures the total value of the contracts bought and sold, not the amount committed by users. Prediction markets offer contracts on nearly anything, but sports have become one of their biggest draws, inviting comparisons to the legal sports betting industry that has exploded since 2018 and stirred controversy along the way. The companies resist the sportsbook label, describing their products as federally regulated event contracts and their customers as traders, not bettors. But to consumers, the basic proposition can look much the same. Put money behind a predicted outcome and profit if it occurs. The distinction is blurry enough that FanDuel and DraftKings now advertise during sporting events that their own prediction markets are available in California and Texas, two enormous states where conventional sports betting remains illegal, but prediction market trading is permitted. The sudden ascent of prediction markets has lawmakers, courts, and regulators scrambling to determine whether sports contracts are financial products or just another form of gambling. Meanwhile, the industry's popularity is soaring, especially among sports fans. Monthly trading volume on Kalshi and Polymarket, its two largest platforms, reached nearly $24 billion as of April, according to a data analysis by the Pew Research Center, which found that sports traders are more active and spend more than those trading on any other single subject, including cryptocurrency and politics. James is not the first athlete whose free agency has become tradable, but his prolonged decision has pushed the practice into a new frontier, turning a private personnel choice into a market with the scale and volatility more commonly associated with a presidential election or championship game. Nothing else in sports free agency has become close. On Kalshi, a market involving Kawhi Leonard attracted about $760,000 in trading volume, while one involving Bronny James, LeBron's son, generated $395,000. Markets involving baseball outfielder Kyle Tucker and NFL edge rusher Jaylon Phillips drew $157,000 and $46,000, respectively. And in James's situation, his destination is merely the main event. Traders can also put money on whether he will announce his decision before Sunday, which conference he will join, whether his next contract will be worth more than $12.5 million, and even who will break the news of his landing spot. James, his agent, NBA insider Shams Charania of ESPN, or perhaps a member of James's family. After lamenting sports betting for decades, professional sports leagues have spent the past decade navigating their evolving relationship with sportsbook gambling, striking lucrative sponsorship and data agreements while trying to prevent players, coaches, and other insiders from wagering on their sports. Their relationship with prediction markets is developing unevenly. The NBA and NFL have sportsbook partners, but no prediction market partners. Major League Baseball has partnered with Polymarket, while the NHL has agreements with Polymarket and Kalshi. Those relationships do not necessarily grant leagues veto power over the contracts or exchange offers, but they provide a direct channel to raise integrity concerns and press those exchanges not to list subjects considered especially vulnerable to manipulation. By engaging this community, we are able to work together to create clear boundaries with the goal of mitigating risk while providing fan engagement opportunities, MLB Commissioner Rob Manfred said in a March statement. NBA Commissioner Adam Silver said this spring that the league had maintained an open line of communication with Kalshi and Polymarket and was not necessarily opposed to a licensing or data agreement. "We're watching closely the uptick in the amount of sports activity that's happening on those platforms," Silver said. "We aren't necessarily averse to entering into licensing deals with them. But again, the league's number one role is to ensure the integrity of the competition." The NBA has asked the CFTC to prohibit markets involving player transactions, injuries, officiating, and disciplinary decisions. The league also urged regulators to require exchanges to consult leagues before introducing new sports contracts, share trading information with league investigators, and block athletes and other prohibited insiders from participating. While traditional sportsbooks are largely barred by state regulators from taking bets on James's free agency, prediction markets face no such restrictions. The CFTC requires exchanges to police cheating and manipulation, but generally lets them launch new contracts after effectively vouching that the offerings comply with federal rules. The agency can later review, challenge, or halt them. In guidance issued in March, the CFTC said sports contracts are generally less susceptible to manipulation when their outcomes depend on the combined performance of many participants over an extended competition. It highlighted greater concerns when the result rests on the actions of one person or a small group, the defining feature of a free agent decision. Carl Kennedy, an attorney at Catton, Muchin, Rosenman, who specializes in financial markets, told a House Agriculture Subcommittee Tuesday that the Commission has been signaling skepticism toward contracts whose outcomes can be influenced by a single person. The CFTC's March advisory warned of heightened manipulation risks when a contract turns on the actions of one individual or a small group, and a proposed rule issued in June went further. Kalshi Chief Executive Tarek Mansour has argued that prediction exchanges already possess safeguards comparable to traditional financial markets. As a regulated financial market by the CFTC, we have the same rules as the NASDAQ and the NYSE, and we have the same mechanism of enforcement, Mansour said earlier this year on CNBC's Squawk Box. Yet when asked during the same appearance to consider who should be allowed to trade with advanced knowledge of an event, Mansour articulated the ambiguity facing the industry. What is information and what is insider information? He said. That ambiguity is not merely theoretical. Federal prosecutors charged an active duty Army soldier with using classified information about a U.S. operation involving Venezuela to profit on Polymarket. Kalshi disciplined a Mr. Beast editor who traded on markets involving videos before they were released. And a White House teleprompter operator was placed on leave amid allegations that he used advance access to President Donald Trump's prepared remarks to trade on which words the president would say. Polymarket recently partnered with Chainalysis, a blockchain analytics company, to monitor trading activity and flag patterns that might indicate someone was acting on non-public information. But James's free agency also illustrates a harder problem. Market-moving information can surface through an ordinary mistake without any suspicious trade at all. On Tuesday night, the Miami Heat posted a link on its YouTube channel to a scheduled live stream titled LeBron James Introductory Press Conference. The link was subsequently deleted, and a team spokesperson said the video had been produced preemptively in case James signed with Miami and was mistakenly made public. Miami's implied probability on Kalshi quickly rose from about 37% to 47%. By Thursday afternoon, Miami was trading at roughly a 45% probability, compared with 28% for Cleveland, with similar prices on other platforms. The New Science of Cannabis and Sleep by Ariana Oinjung Cha. Larry Mitchell never thought much about the dreams he wasn't having. For years, while he regularly smoked cannabis, his dreams seemed to disappear. Then, last summer, he quit. Soon afterward, his nights became populated by a vivid nocturnal world unlike anything he had experienced before. There was the dream in which he was driving his old green 1985 Lincoln with its white leather seats alongside his dead cousin, listening to Sibo. Another found him sitting on the steps outside a club, talking with friends. And then there were the sex dreams. They were so real and so electrifying, Mitchell said. I was excited to go to sleep. Mitchell, a 51-year-old from the manufacturing hub of Kokomo, Indiana, who spent years working as a chef before taking a factory job, had inadvertently found himself at the center of one of sleep science's enduring mysteries. Cannabis alters consciousness in obvious ways while people are awake. Only recently have scientists begun to gain new understanding into how the drug reshapes dreaming, sleep architecture, and the brain's overnight housekeeping, but many basic questions remain unresolved. Learning how cannabis influences sleep could help people weigh its potential short-term benefits against possible long-term effects on sleep quality and brain health. Unlike a single medication with a fixed dose, cannabis comes in an enormous range of chemical profiles and products. More than 120 cannabinoids, different methods of consumption, ever-rising THC potency, and frequent use alongside tobacco or other drugs make it difficult to isolate what is driving any particular effect. That complexity has slowed the science, even as cannabis has become one of the country's most widely used psychoactive substances. Millions of Americans use cannabis, and for many it has become part of a nightly ritual. But whether people reach for it as a sleep aid or for entirely different reasons, the drug doesn't stop working when they close their eyes. Sleep is often treated as a luxury rather than a necessity in the modern world, but science tells us that it's one of the most important determinants of human health. It's when the brain consolidates memory, clears metabolic waste, and orchestrates countless other key physiological processes. It is perhaps unsurprising, then, that so many people turn to cannabis in pursuit of a better night's sleep. A study published in June in Sleep Health, based on a nationally representative survey, estimated that roughly 9% of U.S. adults use cannabis as a sleep aid. Scientists have been studying the relationship between cannabis and sleep for more than half a century. By the 1970s, researchers had begun investigating the plant's two best-known cannabinoids, tetrahydrocannabinol, known as THC, and cannabidiol, known as CBD, for their effects on sleep and wakefulness. Early attention centered on THC, the primary psychoactive compound in cannabis, producing its intoxicating effects. Because THC appeared to induce drowsiness and shorten the time it takes to fall asleep, it was initially explored as a potential sleep medication. But newer hypnotic drugs became available that offered similar benefits with fewer psychoactive side effects. Subsequent research has revealed that different cannabinoids can have widely varying effects on sleep. In controlled laboratory studies, it looked like a dose of THC might help people fall asleep more quickly, but CBD showed little consistent evidence of directly promoting sleep. Its potential benefits appear to be indirect, by reducing anxiety in some individuals. We know cannabis use is changing sleep. Whether it's for the good, as some people want to promote, or for the bad, we don't know, said Nicole Bowles, an associate professor at Oregon Health and Science University. Bowles has been studying the subject for about 10 years, since she was a graduate student and marijuana became legalized for recreational use in Oregon. She runs a laboratory focused specifically on how THC influences sleep. She said people who use cannabis have pretty consistently reported in studies that they get better sleep. But here's the catch. When scientists have attempted to measure sleep quality, nearly every study has shown it to be worse, including how often people wake up after falling asleep. In one small study, Bowles attached monitors to 9 people who had never tried marijuana and 9 who regularly used cannabis and tracked their sleep. All were healthy with no major health concerns. The conclusion? Cannabis seemed to not help their sleep at all. There is a mismatch between what people feel the cannabis is doing and what we are seeing objectively, she said. But helping people fall asleep is only part of the story. THC also appears to change what happens after sleep begins. Among the wildest anecdotal reports about cannabis use have to do with dreams. Many who are regular cannabis users report fewer dreams or remember fewer of them. Researchers have offered a compelling explanation. Laboratory studies suggest that THC suppresses rapid eye movement, or REM sleep, the third major stage of the sleep cycle, which is believed to play a critical role in memory consolidation, emotional regulation, and learning. Over the course of the night, the brain moves through a repeating sequence from light sleep into deep, slow-wave sleep, and then into REM sleep, the phase most closely associated with vivid, emotionally charged dreams. By reducing the time spent in REM, THC may also diminish the intensity and frequency of dreaming. Some of the strongest clues came from clinicians treating patients whose dreams had become pathological. A landmark 2015 double-blind placebo-controlled study led by Rakesh Jetty, a Canadian military psychiatrist, looked at the effects of a synthetic analog of THC on returning soldiers. They suffered from severe, treatment-resistant post-traumatic stress disorder. The study showed that the right dose not only helped with hyperarousal,

Vandry, an experimental psychologist who helps run the Johns Hopkins Cannabis Science Laboratory, said THC exerts its effects by binding to the brain's cannabinoid receptors, which helped maintain a balance between excitatory and inhibitory neural activity. The brain's endocannabinoid system is really a system that balances arousal, he said. With chronic use, the brain adapts by reducing the number and sensitivity of these receptors. When THC use stops, the endocannabinoid system is temporarily unable to function normally, disrupting sleep regulation. While the study was small, it suggested that manipulating the brain's endocannabinoid system appeared to change not just sleep, but the content of dreams themselves. Sleep, it turns out, may have a way of settling its debts. After weeks or months of suppressed dreaming, users in studies and throughout social media who stop cannabis have described how the brain compensates with an explosive return of an unusually bizarre or emotional REM rebound. If dreams have a function, it may be to let the brain experiment safely. Some scientists have suggested it might serve as an overnight workshop that allows us to simulate threats, rehearse social encounters, strengthen memories, and process emotionally charged experiences before waking returns us to the real world. Just how harmful is it to stop dreaming? Matthew Hill, a neuroscientist at the University of Calgary, who studies the intersection of cannabinoids, stress, and sleep, believes there are reasons to think the loss of dreaming is not entirely benign. Some of the strongest evidence comes from people with cannabis use disorder, a medical condition marked by compulsive cannabis use. Hill said the disrupted sleep is among the most common and persistent symptoms these individuals experience. Evidence linking occasional cannabis use to dementia is inconclusive for now, but a 2025 study of more than 6 million adults published in JAMA Neurology found that cannabis use that is severe enough to require hospitalization or emergency care is linked to a 72% higher risk of a new dementia diagnosis in the following 5 years. One of the biggest challenges of quitting cannabis is what happens to sleep. When some people stop using it, they first experience insomnia, followed by a rebound in REM sleep that can trigger unusually vivid or even terrifying dreams. For some, those nightmares become so distressing that they drive a return to cannabis, creating a cycle in which the drug both suppresses dreaming and becomes the only reliable way to escape its rebound. I have talked to people in recovery who have really violent nightmares, and that's a factor for relapse, Hill said. I think the impact on sleep is considerable and scales up with potency. But the question of why we dream has never belonged to science alone. It encompasses neuroscience, philosophy, and spirituality. Mitchell's dreams have become less intense with time, but they still occur with regularity. He has no intention of using cannabis again, he said, because he does not want to lose the ability to dream once more. Mitchell believes that dreaming fuels his creativity. He continues to experiment with vegan recipes, stuffed green tomatoes, jackfruit birria tacos, sharing them online, and enjoys creating and playing music. He said he has come to see cannabis as stifling his creativity. Some people say it enhances it, he said. I feel like it slows you down. But even more important, dreaming connects him to those he has lost. Years ago, his cousin, who was also his closest friend and roommate, died at 43 of cancer that had spread to his throat. Mitchell keeps his ashes at home. In dreams, however, their conversations continue. Having dreams is very important, he said. They connect you to different timelines in life. They give you hints and signs of the future, and they can give you closure. That concludes this Friday's reading of the Washington Post. My name is Jean, and it's been my pleasure to read for you.

Good day. You are listening to News from the New York Times. It's today's edition, and today is July 24th, 2026, and my name is Les. The first article up today, war and tariffs threaten a resilient U.S. economy again, as renewed fighting with Iran sends oil and gas prices soaring. President Trump has imposed new global tariffs that could push up prices further. By Tony Rahm. A few short weeks ago, the U.S. economy seemed to be catching a summer break. The war with Iran appeared to be waning. Energy markets had started to calm. Prices at the gas pump had fallen. And across the economy, inflation had begun to cool. It amounted to a welcome respite for American families and businesses, which had weathered more than a year of shocks that began with President Trump's global trade war. But the reprieve did not last. A widening military conflict with Iran entered a dangerous new phase this week, spooking energy markets and sending global oil prices to $100 a barrel. The anxiety spilled into gas prices, which topped $4 a gallon in much of the country, according to AAA. And the tumult coincided with the return of Mr. Trump's trade brinkmanship, as the White House formalized a slate of new tariffs on dozens of countries on Friday. The duties apply to some of the largest U.S. trade partners, including the members of the European Union, and they are expected to be the first of more to come. Tariffs are taxes that apply to imported goods, so again, the president's actions threaten to raise costs for some American companies and consumers. The forces taken together complicated the nation's economic outlook in familiar ways. Once, economists figured that an end to the hostilities in the Middle East would spell a gradual return to normal. Instead, the renewed fighting cast those assumptions into doubt, leaving the nation's long, hard fight against inflation as vexing as ever. The longer the war is in place at this current level of intensity, the worse it is for consumers, said Olu Sonola, the head of U.S. economics at Fitch Ratings. The economic headwinds loomed especially large over Mr. Trump, with less than 4 months until the midterm elections. Yet, at a rally in Marietta, Georgia on Wednesday, the president seemed unfazed by the blowback from the war with Iran, a conflict he has repeatedly downplayed. Mr. Trump declared that inflation was, quote-unquote, way down, pointing to falling prices in June, before promising that energy costs in particular would, quote, come down, maybe lower than when we even started, but just give me a little more time, end quote, he added. Mr. Trump's comments framed the stakes for the economy as well as for the Republican Party, with voters growing impatient over the nation's economic course. Many have told pollsters that they are frustrated with Mr. Trump's agenda and unhappy with the state of the war. From the beginning, Mr. Trump has tried to shape the intervention as essential for national security, arguing that he had to prevent Iran from obtaining a nuclear weapon. His economic message has wavered in the process. At various points, he has dismissed the costs of the conflict, mused that the fallout could be far worse, and expressed optimism that the United States could absorb any blow. In many ways, the economy has been resilient, and it could grow 2.3% this year, analysts at Oxford Economics estimated this month. The labor market also remained strong, posting slower but steady gains last month. But inflation remains a scourge that has dragged down Americans' finances. Despite registering the largest single-month drop in 6 years, consumer prices overall were still 3.5% higher in June than they were a year earlier. That was well above the 2% target set by the Federal Reserve. The White House celebrated the latest inflation data, which arrived precisely as the United States and Iran resumed their hostilities, raising concerns that any improvement could prove short-lived. The expected jump in oil and gas prices quickly followed as shipping
traffic in the Strait of Hormuz again slowed to a crawl. The turmoil essentially arrested weeks of gradual improvements before the uptick in hostilities. Retail gas prices had fallen 15% and jet fuel had declined 35% compared with highs seen in the spring, according to a report this month from Goldman Sachs. Economists had predicted the drop was poised to push down consumer prices broadly, given that energy affects everything from shipping to fertilizer. But Goldman Sachs also forecast that a major intensification in the war, one that pushed oil to $100 a barrel, could exacerbate inflation even beyond volatile goods like food and energy in the coming months. Volatility and unpredictability is the new normal, said Atsi Seth, the chief credit officer for Moody's Ratings. She said the hostilities affirmed her projection that oil prices would remain high through the year. In April, when the United States and Iran struck their initial ceasefire, Ms. Sheth said, economists foresaw inflation slowly descending from its May high, but settling around 3%. Now, she said, the resumption of the war raises a, quote, risk of that trending down not being smooth, end quote. The consequences of a prolonged return to war could prove wide-ranging, particularly for lower-income Americans who devote a larger share of their monthly income to energy costs. If the hostilities cause energy prices to soar for months, one result could be a surge in home heating bills. On Thursday, the National Energy Assistance Directors Association estimated that the average household with oil heat could see costs rise to $1,700 this winter if crude stayed at $100 a barrel. That is compared with roughly $1,100 last year, according to the association, which represents state directors for a federal program that helps low-income Americans afford their heating bills. The group asked Congress to approve additional money for the program. The geopolitical discord added to the challenges facing the Federal Reserve, which is set to gather next week. The uncertainty cast fresh doubt on whether policymakers, led by Kevin M. Warsh, the Fed's new chairman, would opt to keep interest rates unchanged in response to inflation. Even before the war, the Fed had its hands full with the novel issues posed by the rise of artificial intelligence. Central bank officials had also been managing the shocks from Mr. Trump's global trade war, as his roster of ever-changing tariffs rippled across the economy. Those tariffs evolved again this week. On Friday, the Trump administration finalized a roster of new taxes on imports from much of the world, the biggest step in the president's attempt to recreate the tariff scheme that the Supreme Court struck down in February. Starting at midnight, many imports from more than 80 countries, including Canada, Mexico, and the European Union, are subject to taxes of 10 or 12.5%. The duties imposed under Section 301 of the Trade Act of 1974 are meant to address unfair trade practices, particularly concerns that those countries have not cracked down on quote-unquote forced labor. Mr. Trump plans to subject additional countries in Europe and Asia to similar duties in the coming months for the overproduction of certain goods. Separately this week, he announced a 50% tariff on many goods from Canada, including wine, hockey sticks, and paper, claiming that the country discriminated against U.S. industry. The policies could raise the average tariff rate on imports to 12.8% by the end of the year, according to an early analysis by the Yale Budget Lab, which studied the duties previously announced by the administration. Some of those rates have since changed. That compared with 9.8% if the administration did not act and let an existing 10% tariff around the world expire. For consumers, the changes in tariffs could also translate to real losses. Households could face an average of $1,100 in additional annual costs under the full slate of Mr. Trump's recent policies, compared with about 550
$50 under current law, the nonpartisan think tank found. The flurry of new tariff announcements recalled the frenetic early days of Mr. Trump's second term, when flip-flopping rates often roiled the global economy and complicated matters for businesses. The courts later blocked the president from using a decades-old law to impose those duties on a whim. That, said Mr. Sinola of Fitch, helped to create a process that could be more predictable, though he noted that Mr. Trump had not yet completed all of his planned duties. If we end up being surprised with much higher tariff rates, Mr. Sinola added, that will pile on the misery. And that concludes that article. Next up, and in a related article, new tariffs as old ones expire, the latest on Trump's trade war. The president has unveiled a complicated system to forge ahead with his trade war after the Supreme Court struck down his original levies by Tony Rahm, Edison Wu, and Lazaro Gamillo. President Trump's tariffs are changing yet again. On Friday, the Trump administration imposed new duties on import from more than 80 countries, including Canada, Mexico, and the members of the European Union. Now, many goods arriving from these countries will face tariffs between 10 and 12.5%. The new taxes are meant to replace a 10% duty that Mr. Trump imposed globally shortly after the Supreme Court invalidated a previous wave of sweeping levies. By law, that replacement tariff could be in place for only 150 days, absent congressional approval, and the clock ran out on the president at midnight. The new tariffs are different from those that Mr. Trump has applied to cars, steel, and a variety of other products on national security grounds. The president has also singled out Canada, which will soon face a 50% tax on a wide range of products it sends to the United States, as the White House negotiates the future of its trade pact with Canada and Mexico. Despite the ever-shifting policies, the stakes of Mr. Trump's tariffs remain unchanged. The president sees high duties as a way to encourage more domestic manufacturing and protect U.S. industries, but taxes on imports tend to fall hardest on American families and businesses. Mr. Trump's policies may also face a familiar set of legal challenges that could send the administration back to court, where it has lost repeatedly. The latest, tariffs targeting unfair trade practices. Mr. Trump's newest tariffs apply to some of the country's largest trading partners. To impose the duties, he invoked Section 301 of the Trade Act of 1974. Under the provision, the president can issue tariffs if the U.S. government finds evidence that other countries engaged in unfair trade practices. The process to investigate those matters can be lengthy, but the Trump administration initiated its inquiries in March, seeing the law as a way to eventually restore some of the rates struck down by the Supreme Court. One set of investigations targeted dozens of countries and the European Union over concerns that they had failed to take steps to curb quote-unquote forced labor, including slave labor and other coercive practices. The rates, which were announced in June and then updated, took effect on Friday. There are special exceptions and rules for certain products and trading partners, including the European Union. Each country's rate is determined by the extent to which the administration says it has addressed issues related to forced labor. A second set of investigations focuses on 16 trading partners, including China, some other Asian countries, and the European Union, for what the U.S. government describes as quote-unquote excess capacity, or the overproduction of certain goods and manufacturing. This slate of tariff rates is not final yet. The Trump administration has also singled out Brazil, using the same trade provision to impose a 25% tariff on its exports this month. The administration cited a range of unfair trade practices by that country, which Mr. Trump previously sought to penalize over its treatment of Jair Bolsonaro, a political ally and former Brazilian president who was sentenced to prison over a failed plot to hold on to power.
Separately, the Trump administration took direct aim at Canada this month. On Monday, the president announced that the United States would soon impose a 50% tariff on goods arriving from its neighbor, including cement, dairy products, hockey sticks, plywood, paper, and wine, alleging that Canada had discriminated against U.S. industry. To do this, Mr. Trump tapped an obscure provision of another trade law, Section 338 of the Tariff Act of 1930, which permits tariffs as a response to countries that put undue burdens on U.S. imports. The tariffs are set to take effect in August. It is unclear how this duty will interact with those imposed on Canada under Section 301. Unlike the president's past actions targeting Canada, this tariff will apply even to goods that are covered under the United States-Canada-Mexico Agreement, known as USMCA. That trade deal, which Mr. Trump signed in 2018, is being renegotiated. Still in place, tariffs on national security grounds. Dating back to last year, some of Mr. Trump's tariffs target products regardless of their country of origin. To accomplish this, the president invoked Section 232 of the Trade Expansion Act of 1962, which permits tariffs to address national security concerns. The president has announced such duties on an evolving set of imports, including steel, aluminum, car parts, heavy-duty trucks, patented drugs, and lumber and wood products, including bathroom and kitchen cabinets, and upholstered furniture. Generally, those duties are not added on top of those that are applied to exports from a particular country. The tariffs largely have targeted products and industries that Mr. Trump would like to bolster domestically. The rates have also fluctuated considerably, with the White House taking steps to lower the tariffs in response to rising prices or to accomplish other goals. Now obsolete, the president's most aggressive duties. Initially, Mr. Trump tried to wage his global trade war using the International Emergency Economic Powers Act, a 1977 law known as IEEPA. No president before him had interpreted the statute to apply such duties. But Mr. Trump tried to wield the law to raise or lower rates with the stroke of a pen, even though such powers are typically reserved for Congress. After a set of states and small businesses sued, the Supreme Court struck down Mr. Trump's entire tariff regime in February, forcing the president back to the drawing board. In the process, the government had to repay the money it had collected, more than $160 billion. Immediately, Mr. Trump turned next to Section 122 of the Trade Act of 1974. That allowed him to impose nearly universal tariffs on all imports for up to 150 days unless Congress agreed to extend them. Before the time elapsed, however, a federal court again ruled against Mr. Trump, finding that he had not met the narrow criteria under the statute that would allow him to tax imports uniformly. But the court left the tariffs in place as the government commenced its appeal. Lawmakers on Capitol Hill made no effort to preserve the 10% rate before it expired in July. And that ends that article. Next, in an Iran War Live update, strikes persist after Iran is said to reject U.S. proposal. American forces conducted another round of attacks on Iran, which launched drone strikes at U.S. targets in the Gulf. Iran was said to have rejected a ceasefire proposal from President Trump. By Qasem Nauman, Farnaz Fasahi, and Erica Solomon. Here's the latest. The United States and Iran traded more attacks across the Middle East after Tehran was said to have rejected a U.S. ceasefire proposal delivered by the leader of Iraq. American forces targeted Iranian military assets and facilities, including drone storage sites, to reduce the threat to commercial shipping in the Strait of Hormuz, U.S. Central Command said. The attacks began at 2:15 a.m. local time and ended just over 2 hours later, according to the command, which oversees operations in the Middle East. The Iranian military said it had launched drone attacks on Friday morning against U.S. military targets at bases in Bahrain,
Jordan, and Kuwait. There were no immediate reports of damage or casualties. Iranian and Iraqi officials said on Thursday that Iran had rejected a ceasefire proposal from President Trump that was presented by Prime Minister Ali al-Zaidi of Iraq. Iran's top negotiator, Brigadier General Mohammad Bagher Ghalibaf, told local news outlets that there was no need for another mediator and that, quote, the problem is America's outlook, end quote. The resurgence in fighting has sent the price of oil over $100 for the first time since May, a threat by the Iranian-allied Houthi militants in Yemen to expand the fight to the Red Sea and target Saudi ships has injected further uncertainty into global energy markets. The Houthis claimed on Wednesday to have struck two Saudi tankers, the first attacks since the group announced a blockade of Saudi ships this week. The Saudi authorities confirmed a strike on one tanker. This has stoked fears that, like the Strait of Hormuz, the Red Sea shipping route might also be blocked. Mr. Trump said in a social media post on Thursday that from now on he would make Iran pay for any damage to ships and cargo in the Strait of Hormuz using Iranian funds under U.S. control. Iran's Foreign Minister Abbas Araghchi later said, without mentioning Mr. Trump, that such a move would set an, quote-unquote, incendiary precedent. Here's what else we're covering. Energy markets. The price of Brent crude, the global benchmark for oil, was up more than 7% at $100.95 a barrel on Friday. The price of crude is nearly 40% higher since the start of the war. Tracking casualties. A group of Democratic senators urged Defense Secretary Pete Hegseth to provide, quote-unquote, a full and accurate accounting of all American troops killed or wounded in the war, saying the Pentagon has reported, quote-unquote, inconsistent casualty figures. And that ends that article. Next up in a related article, we're trapped in hell. Iranians say life is put on hold by months of war. Devastated by cycles of violence and economic crisis, many are giving up on work and their futures as the United States batters Iran again. By Layli Nukunazar and Erica Solomon. A horribly familiar rhythm of war has returned for Iranians, with bombarded highways and a plunging currency, menacing social media posts by President Trump, and fiery rhetoric by Iran's clerical rulers. Yet when Behnam, an unemployed musician in Tehran, calls his family or friends to check in, he never starts by talking about the war. The first question we ask one another is, have you eaten? He said. Like all Iranians interviewed for this article, Behnam, age 38, asked that his last name not be used for fear of reprisal from Iran's government. It has honestly reached a point where we're only thinking about survival, he said. Gone are the pep talks from relatives about finding a job, he said, as unemployment continues to soar. Many Iranians have shelved plans to repair buildings or rebuild lives battered by the war. Planning for the future seems an absurd luxury when impoverished friends can afford to buy rice only by the cup, and when the United States and Iran are trading strikes on military sites, ports, and water desalination plants around the region. For more than a year, Iranians have been trapped in a constant cycle of airstrikes, domestic security crackdowns, and economic devastation. A short-lived ceasefire reached last month with the United States brought some respite from falling bombs, though not from the plummeting economy. The unraveling of the agreement in recent weeks tipped the country back into war. Many Iranians have been left feeling that their lives are on hold or are no longer their own. I have no control over my life anymore. Our fate is in the hands of those who don't think about ordinary people, Behnam said. This cycle of crisis has plagued Iranians since the 12-day U.S.-Israeli war that battered the country in June last year. In its wake, the government placed the country under a months-long internet blackout, citing national security concerns. That sent the already foundering economy into a nosedive. Then, a currency crisis in December set off anti-government protests that grew into a nationwide movement.
Those were crushed in January in a crackdown fiercer than any Iran had experienced in decades, leaving thousands dead and the country bitterly divided. Weeks later, Mr. Trump and Israel's Prime Minister Benjamin Netanyahu announced their war against Iran, describing it as a once-in-a-generation chance to topple the country's authoritarian rulers. American and Israeli warplanes pummeled Iran, destroying infrastructure and killing the supreme leader and thousands of civilians. But the country's theocratic rule remained intact, emboldened by its survival. Assal, a 20-year-old shopkeeper in a town near Tehran, was among the thousands who took part in the protests in January, breaking into tears as she described the arrest and torture she said she and her friends experienced. Assal said she had once hoped the U.S.-Israeli intervention would help bring down the regime. Trump told us he wanted to save us, but that wasn't true. Whatever happens in the future doesn't matter to me anymore, she said. Adding to the malaise, some Iranians said, was witnessing how many times their loved ones tried to overcome economic adversity, only to see their small victories crushed by the next crisis. Farzad, a web designer in Tehran, said that in the downturn after the 12-day war, a family friend had begun selling homemade pickles and jam over Instagram to supplement her pension, which was no longer enough. Her once thriving business collapsed during the internet blackout, which the government imposed throughout the January crackdown and the first months of the war. Some Iranians said in interviews that prices had become so high that they were foregoing medical care or buying vitamins to replace fruit and vegetables in their diet because they were cheaper. Put aside the statistics, Farzad said. When it comes to measuring the economic crisis, he said, we know it with our own bodies, with our lived experience. Even when the bombing subsided this spring, Iranians faced fresh indignities. Their government continued to pursue its crackdown on the opposition, including a surge of executions of January protesters and confiscations of dissidents' property. Last month, cyber attacks shut down three of Iran's main banks, according to the authorities. Millions of Iranians suddenly lost access to the little money they had. By the time the banking chaos had been resolved, the country was back at war. Supporters of Iran's government argue that the country has no choice but to keep fighting. Everything comes at a cost, said Hossein, who runs an online business from the port city of Bandar Abbas, which has experienced heavy U.S. bombardment in the past week. Standing up to the United States and preserving our independence is far more valuable than becoming another country in the region that simply says yes to whatever the U.S. wants, he added. Much of the renewed fighting has been in the south of Iran. Faraday, age 51, has been appalled by the U.S. bombardments that have smashed railroads and brought down bridges in her region, leaving some residents stranded for days. In the southern province of Hormozgan, airstrikes knocked out power networks and a water desalination facility, according to Hamid Said Panah, head of the local electricity distribution company, and Ahmad Nafisi, the deputy governor of the province. The United States has not commented on those claims. Some residents of the south said they had been left without running water and suffering hours-long electricity cuts while having to endure temperatures that frequently top 120 degrees Fahrenheit. It has been an extremely bitter, stressful experience, filled with hopelessness about the future, Faraday said. She struggled to imagine what would become of her children's education and what career prospects they would be left with. Unfortunately, we, the people, are paying the price for the mistakes and stubbornness of governments, she said. Loyalists to the Islamic Republic camp out nightly on the streets of most cities, demanding that the government pursue war instead of peace, and fraying the nerves of those Iranians desperate for the crisis to end. Things have become so bad that everyone has completely lost it, said Mohsen, a business owner in the central city of Isfahan.
We're trapped in hell, and there's no saving us, he added. And that concludes that article. Next up, how a grieving Trump decided to back Lindsey Graham's sister for Senate. The president initially backed a little-known congressman. Then he talked to Governor Henry McMaster and Ms. Graham herself, by Emily Davies. The morning after Senator Lindsey Graham of South Carolina died, President Trump floated his choice for serving the remainder of his term, a little-known House member he saw as a loyal MAGA foot soldier. The president had been fond of that House member, Russell Fry, ever since he had defeated a congressman who had voted to impeach him. Mr. Trump relayed the idea to Governor Henry McMaster, who held the power to appoint an interim senator, on a call that Sunday morning, according to three people familiar with the conversation. Mr. McMaster had another name in mind, Darlene Graham, the late senator's sister, and an advocate for disability rights in a suburb of Columbia, South Carolina. Nobody seemed to know very much about her. The exchange between Mr. Trump and Mr. McMaster kick-started one of the most high-stakes weeks in South Carolina's political history, one that has shaped its first open Republican primary election for a Senate seat in more than two decades. The scramble culminated when Mr. Trump gave Ms. Graham his blessing, not only as a short-term caretaker for her late brother's seat, but for the highly coveted six-year term. The account of how Mr. Trump decided to back Ms. Graham is based on interviews with 10 people familiar with the events leading to Mr. Trump's decision. It captures a tumultuous stretch for Mr. McMaster, who found himself fielding calls from a veterinary emergency room, and a fraught week for the president, whom several people described as uncharacteristically emotional about the death of his friend. It's mind-boggling, said Kevin Bishop, who served as Mr. Graham's communications director for 27 years. The grieving, the campaigning, the funeral procession, and by the way, there's an election 2 weeks after that, too, he added. Mr. Trump's selection of a political unknown is a significant gamble at a critical moment when control of both chambers is at stake. Polls conducted last week showed Representative Ralph Norman, a member of the House Freedom Caucus, leading the entire field. Mr. Fry, who is also running, is widely considered to be a contender, too, as is Mark Sanford, the former South Carolina governor and congressman whose political career was marred by a high-profile affair. Annie Andrews, a pediatrician, is the Democratic nominee for the seat in the solidly red state. If no candidate receives a majority of votes on August 11th, a runoff would take place 2 weeks later. The perfect caretaker. Mr. McMaster, who was the first statewide elected official to endorse Mr. Trump in 2016, spent the night after he learned of Mr. Graham's death surrounded by his staff at the governor's mansion. First, they got the word of his death out to Mr. Graham's extended political network. Then they pivoted to conversations about who should replace him. By the morning, Mr. McMaster had made up his mind. The governor had come to the conclusion that Darlene would be the perfect caretaker, said a person familiar with his thinking. It so fit with the narrative of Lindsey Graham, that person added. The siblings had formed a particularly tight bond after losing both of their parents in a 15-month stretch when Mr. Graham was 22 years old and his sister was 13. Mr. Graham later became his sister's legal guardian. Mr. McMaster called the president on Sunday morning. Mr. Trump raised the idea of giving the temporary post to Mr. Fry, age 41, who had proven his loyalty to the president by defeating Tom Rice, one of 10 House Republicans who had voted to impeach the president over his role in the January 6, 2021 attack on the Capitol. Mr. McMaster suggested Ms. Graham, discussing the closeness of her relationship with the late senator. The president said he thought it was a great idea, the three people said. Then the governor called Ms. Graham, who agreed through tears to finish her brother's term. There were no conversations about replacing him permanently, three people familiar with the conversation said. Shortly after that call, Mr. McMaster's beloved bulldog Mac fell ill from exhaustion.
he continued to field calls about Mr. Graham's seat from a veterinary hospital. At that moment, Mr. Trump and the White House staff appeared to still have Mr. Fry in mind for the primary election. The president and the congressman were engaged in conversation over text messages, one person familiar with the exchange said. Mr. Trump made an appearance on Newsmax, calling Mr. Fry, quote-unquote, outstanding, and saying he, quote-unquote, could see him succeeding his late friend. But concerns were bubbling up about Mr. Fry's candidacy, namely that he would create a critical vacancy in the House if he won the seat in the Senate. A special election wouldn't occur before early 2027, leaving Republicans with one less vote at the start of a new Congress. The White House press team, asked to comment on the events of the week after Mr. Graham's death, pointed to Press Secretary Caroline Leavitt's comments during Thursday's press briefing when she said the president had concluded that Ms. Graham would, quote, carry on her brother's legacy of public service in that beautiful state, end quote. A meeting in the Oval Office. Around the same time, Ms. Graham met with the president in the Oval Office, flanked by Vice President J.D. Vance, Secretary of State Marco Rubio, and the Chief of Staff Susie Wiles, among others. The morning meeting started with the country's most powerful people sharing stories about Mr. Graham. Mr. Trump, who is not known to show emotion, appeared upset by the loss, two people said. Then his aides handed him a list of names to succeed the late senator. It included Trey Gowdy, the former congressman and Fox News host, who had already told multiple people he did not want the job, and Mr. Norman, who had endorsed Nikki Haley for president in 2024, and whom Mr. Trump quickly dismissed. It also included Mr. Fry, whom the president praised. Ms. Graham was on the list. She spoke up, two people said, and asked the president what he thought about her running for the seat. The idea had occurred to her earlier that week after multiple people, from close friends to nationally known politicians, had reached out and encouraged her to start a formal bid, three people said. Ms. Graham, age 62, is widely respected for her work helping people with disabilities find jobs, most recently as commissioner of a state agency for blind residents. Some close to Mr. Graham felt her candidacy would best reflect his desires. Mr. Trump appeared to be taken with the idea. He was also impressed by her composure, two people said. He told the room that he hated some people on the list, liked other people on the list, but loved only one candidate, and that was Ms. Graham, two people said. He publicly endorsed her the next day. But the work to transform a private grieving sister into a candidate for the Senate was just beginning. A well-liked advocate for the disabled, Ms. Graham, age 62, became South Carolina's first female senator when she was sworn in last week to serve out her brother's term. In South Carolina, few people appeared to know anything about her politics or her identity beyond her close ties to Mr. Graham. Even in her own neighborhood in the nearby capital, Columbia, residents said she was not often seen about town. Ms. Graham sat for an interview with the Fox News host Sean Hannity on Monday, but by Friday she had not agreed to participate in any future debates with other candidates. Her staff declined to make her available for an interview for this story. Advocates who have worked with Ms. Graham describe her as a skilled relationship builder who has made a significant impact for people with disabilities. People have nothing but nice things to say about her, and that's not always the case, especially when politics is involved, said Kimberly Tissot, president and CEO of Able SC, an organization that advocates for people with disabilities. Katrina Sheely, age 71, described herself as a close friend of Ms. Graham's. She is one of five former state senators who were defeated 3 years ago after they blocked a near-total abortion ban in the state. But she said politics had rarely, if ever, come up with Ms. Graham, and certainly not the issue of abortion. Instead, they liked to drink wine on her back porch, watch Ms. Sheely's pet donkeys, and talk about their faith and families.
Ms. Graham is deeply religious and a mother of two grown daughters. Multiple friends described her as focused on her family. Her mannerism is not to get involved with politics that way, Ms. Sheely said over lunch in Lexington, wearing an America 250 necklace just like one she planned to give to Ms. Graham. She didn't go down to Mar-a-Lago or play golf, she added. Ms. Sheely has been frustrated by online chatter suggesting that Ms. Graham would blindly follow the president. She described her friend as more principled than partisan. Lindsay and Trump weren't always friends. They disagreed. I see Darlene that way, too, Ms. Sheely said. On Sunday, 2 days after Mr. Trump's endorsement, Ms. Sheely texted her friend. She knew the president supported Ms. Graham, but she wanted to make sure she had the backing of someone closer to home. You have always listened first, cared deeply about people, and treated everyone with dignity, regardless of whether they agreed with you, Ms. Sheely wrote in a text reviewed by the New York Times. South Carolina could use more of that, she added. Ms. Graham replied, This message from you could not have come at a better time, she wrote. I have been praying hard. You are so right. I loved Lindsay beyond words, and if I do decide to run, it will not be for self-ambition. It will be to carry on Lindsay's legacy and to help the people of South Carolina, she wrote. The next day, she announced that she would compete for her brother's seat. And that ends that article. The next article, U.S. withdraws subpoenas issued to New York Times journalists. A federal judge raised questions about the government's handling of the subpoenas, which the Times called an attempt to intimidate the free press, by Michael M. Grinbaum and Jonah E. Bromwich. The Justice Department on Thursday withdrew the subpoenas that sought phone records and grand jury testimony from New York Times journalists who had reported on the security capabilities of President Trump's new Qatari-donated Air Force One jet. The government acted after a federal judge grilled Justice Department lawyers for nearly an hour over their handling of the subpoenas, which the Times had sought to quash. The news outlet called the subpoenas an effort to intimidate its reporters. Judge Arun Subramanian, at a hearing in U.S. District Court in Manhattan, said the government was not prevented from subpoenaing the Times reporters again if it followed appropriate procedures. The case was a high-profile instance of the Trump administration's efforts to escalate pressure on independent news organizations. The government issued the subpoenas, some of which were delivered by federal agents at reporters' homes, after Mr. Trump was angered by the Times' disclosures about his new jet, which he had flown to Turkey this month and eagerly showed off. Shortly after the Times published its reporting, the White House instructed Kash Patel, the director of the Federal Bureau of Investigation, to pursue a leak investigation to unmask confidential sources who had provided information to the newspaper about a national security matter. On Thursday, Judge Subramanian zeroed in on whether the government had heeded the law and its own regulations on investigations involving the news media. He said subpoenas to reporters, quote, are not the first thing you do. They are the last thing you do. It's a matter of basic compliance with the law, end quote. After Thursday's hearing, the Justice Department criticized Judge Subramanian, saying in a statement that his, quote, conduct overrides clear, longstanding principles and common sense, end quote. The Justice Department went on to say, make no mistake, this investigation remains ongoing, and we will pursue justice against those threatening national security by leaking classified information, a serious federal crime. The White House did not respond to a request for comment. After the Times moved to block the subpoenas, the government asked the judge to delay their effect for 2 weeks so it could investigate further. But at Thursday's hearing, on the 23rd floor of the federal courthouse in Manhattan, it was quickly apparent that Judge Subramanian was skeptical of the government's initial approach and request for delay. Within 10 minutes, he had laid out a stark choice to the Justice Department. Either we can quash the subpoenas, or you could withdraw the subpoenas, the judge told Sean Buckley, a top official in the U.S. Attorney's Office in Manhattan, who was speaking on behalf of the government.
Judge Subramanian then grilled the prosecutors for the vast majority of the hour-long hearing, his demeanor at times resembling a teacher scolding his pupils. He asked few questions of the Times lawyers. At one point, he even apologized to one of them and promised time to respond to some of the government statements. Under the judge's questioning, the government acknowledged factual errors in its filings. It conceded that it had omitted significant information, including that the case pertained to journalists' records, when it asked a different federal judge to prevent a phone company from disclosing a record request. The inadvertent errors and the "in hindsight we should have done things differently," these things are piling up, the judge said. Ms. Buckley argued that the nature of the Times reporting on sensitive national security matters had allowed for an exception to standard procedures, but he struggled to identify the precise legal rationale for that exception when the judge pressed him. Judge Subramanian appeared especially troubled by the government's omission of relevant details from its request for the non-disclosure order from the other federal judge. Neither the Times nor Judge Subramanian would have been aware of that request had the government not volunteered it days later. The prosecutor who handled that application, Kevin Sullivan, was seated in the gallery, but Judge Subramanian asked that he walk to the front of the courtroom to explain the irregularities. "Are you going to do this again?" the judge asked Mr. Sullivan at the end of his questioning. "No, Your Honor, absolutely not," the prosecutor replied. After the hearing, Judge Subramanian asked the government to provide him with its private communications regarding the application for the non-disclosure order, a sign that the judge may not be finished with the matter. Mr. Buckley also acknowledged that the phone record subpoenas had inadvertently encompassed relatives of the Times reporters, including the mother of one and the spouses of two others, calling it an error and, quote-unquote, a consequence of trying to move quickly. After an hour of questioning on Thursday, prosecutors abruptly asked for a break so they could confer with the Times lawyers. 10 minutes later, Mr. Buckley, who had left the courtroom while the other lawyers huddled, returned and announced that the government would withdraw its subpoenas. The Times praised the outcome of the hearing. "Today's proceeding was an important affirmation of our country's commitment to a free press," David McGraw, the paper's top newsroom lawyer, said in a statement. "We are pleased that the government finally conceded that the subpoenas violated the law, but they should never have been issued in the first place," he added. As the hearing wound down, Judge Subramanian asked a lawyer for the Times, David A. O'Neill of Debevoise and Plimpton, if he had anything to add. Mr. O'Neill said the government's conduct had been, quote, replete with bad faith, end quote, and lamented a chilling effect that he said had affected the journalist's ability to report. "We dispute any allegation of bad faith, and I'll just leave it at that," Mr. Buckley said. Judge Subramanian opened his mouth as if to respond, then apparently thought better of it. "Understood," he said. And that ends that article. And finally, voters think all politicians are a little corrupt, but Trump might be pushing it. There's a difference between ordinary influence peddling and the First Family's outright self-enrichment. By Charles Homans. How much is the American presidency worth? You could start the bidding at $2.2 billion. The minimum amount that President Trump is thought to have earned during his first year back in office. That figure is 3.5 times what his family businesses earned in 2024, the last full year before he resumed the presidency. Most of it comes from cryptocurrency ventures. Trump's family started these shortly before his administration throttled federal oversight of crypto, and congressional allies began pushing legislation that would effectively exclude the Trump ventures from ethics rules. Days before his second inauguration, a firm tied to the government of the United Arab Emirates secretly bought a 49% stake in one company for $500 million.
From there, you could add another $1.6 billion, the amount of federal financing the administration recently approved for an obscure company subsequently hired to develop a mineral concern in Kazakhstan, in a deal negotiated personally with the Kazakh government by Trump and Secretary of Commerce Howard Lutnick. Surely by coincidence, Trump's sons are now investors. Plus $400 million, the market value of the jet that the Qatari government gave Trump last year, now grounded over security concerns. And there is the $1.776 billion quote-unquote anti-weaponization fund that Acting Attorney General Todd Blanche unveiled in May to settle a $10 billion lawsuit brought by Trump's personal lawyers over the leak of his tax returns during his first term. A Treasury-financed pot of money equivalent to more than half the annual state expenditures of South Dakota, it would be distributed to people prosecuted by the Biden administration, presumably Trump's allies. Donald K. Sherman, the president of the watchdog group Citizens for Responsibility and Ethics in Washington, described the fund as, quote, one of the single most corrupt acts in American history, end quote. Americans are chronically pessimistic about corruption. Since 2007, a large majority has agreed that corruption is, quote, widespread throughout the government in this country, end quote, according to the Gallup polling organization. But this discontent shades easily into apathy. In election year surveys, corruption does not generally crack the top issues American voters care about. No American politician, arguably, has understood and exploited this ambient cynicism more successfully than Trump, who has campaigned three times against quote-unquote corrupt enemies and a quote-unquote rigged system, and twice led the most flagrantly self-enriching presidencies this country has seen. There's a difference, though, between a dozen or so million in government payments to Trump-owned resort properties, the most attention-grabbing form that Trump conflicts took in his first presidency, and the multi-billion dollar spoils that have been made public in recent months. And this summer, among at least some prominent members of his party, there is a palpable nervousness.

openly at the Justice Department settlement, which would invite, quote, a full-on revolt in the Senate, end quote, Senator Ted Cruz warned. A judge has temporarily blocked the fund, and Blanche has since claimed the administration ditched the idea. Their protests reflect the emergence of corruption as an issue of prominence in some midterm races for the Senate, where continued Republican control is looking less certain than it did a year ago. In Texas, the Democratic candidate, James Tallarico, has pledged to introduce a quote-unquote comprehensive anti-corruption package if elected. In Georgia, Senator John Ossoff, a Democrat, is defending his seat with denunciations of quote-unquote the most corrupt administration of all time. This is more surprising than it might initially seem. One lesson that Democrats took from Trump's first term, in which they struggled to make voters care about sketchy Mar-a-Lago memberships and attempts to host an international summit at a Trump resort, was that American disillusionment with a quote-unquote corrupt system helped Trump far more than it hurt him. Has that changed? If you define corruption the way most corruption experts do, as the misuse of public office for private gain, then the United States, for all its imperfections, is not a particularly corrupt country, and American history is mostly an anti-corruption success story. Corruption was a genuine problem in the 19th century United States, and the legal scholars Mariano Florentino Cuellar and Matthew C. Stevenson have argued that the forms it took then would be recognizable to the present-day citizens of corruption-plagued developing countries like Brazil, India, Indonesia, Nigeria, and Ukraine. Self-interested sales of public lands were common. For patronage and plunder, politicians exploited government offices overseeing industrial development, customs, and public infrastructure. The financing of the Civil War and, after it, the westward expansion of the railroads produced spectacular episodes of fraud and self-dealing. In large cities, public services and primitive social safety nets were often maintained by nakedly transactional political machines. This was systemic corruption, in which the act of robbing the state and its citizens was inseparable from the governance of that state. The process of taming it advanced by fits and starts until the progressive era of the early 20th century. That's when concern about corruption, informed by the financial instability and inequality of the Gilded Age, surged to the center of American politics. The unglamorous reform work that expanded in that period and continued beyond it, government investigations and prosecutions, civil service restructuring, the establishment of independent commissions overseeing industries and public works, gradually changed American corruption, Cuellar and Stevenson argue, from a systemic problem to an episodic one. Norms changed. Corruption went from the thing that got you into office to the thing that got you thrown out of it. Another way of reading this history, however, is that systemic corruption wasn't defeated in the United States. It simply evolved. Voters may be unhappy about corruption, but do they actually care? Concern over its pervasiveness is widespread and bipartisan, but also shallow and static. Trump and congressional Republicans spent much of the 2024 campaign cycle accusing President Joseph R. Biden Jr. and his son Hunter Biden of influence peddling in relation to Hunter's foreign business dealings. But in the New York Times Siena poll, the percentage of registered voters who cited corruption as the biggest problem facing the country was practically flat over this time period, growing to just 4% in January of this year, from 2% in December 2023. Still, other surveys have registered shifts in Americans' attention to the issue since Trump returned to office. An Ipsos poll conducted in April and May, which asked respondents about their three biggest concerns, found that 37% of Americans selected corruption, a 10% increase over a year ago. For decades, Americans have lamented the comparatively subtle corruption of campaign finance in the language of the 19th century outrages. That has made the unexpected return of actual 19th century style self-dealing, a previously unheard of scale and dare you to stop me openness, harder to confront on its own terms. The first step is to recognize that these are related, but different problems.

problems. This is the realist's argument for a narrow definition of corruption, however insufficient it may be. It makes the project of fighting it seem less hopeless and thus more possible. It may not be everything, but it is something. And that concludes that article, and that's all the time we have for today. Thank you for listening.

0: Good morning. This is Nadine and Judy with news readings from the Chicago Tribune. We're going to begin by taking a look at the local weather. A 30% chance of showers, mainly before 1 p.m. today. Partly sunny with high near 78. Calm wind becoming south around 5 miles per hour in the afternoon. Tonight, a slight chance of showers between 1 and 2 a.m. Mostly cloudy with a low around 65. South wind around 5 miles per hour, and chance of precipitation is 20%. Saturday, gonna warm up, mostly cloudy, then becoming gradually sunny with a high near 86. Southwest wind around 5 miles per hour. Saturday night, a slight chance of showers and thunderstorms between 1 a.m. and 4 a.m., then a slight chance of showers after 4 a.m. Mostly clear, with a low around 71. South wind around 5 miles per hour. The chance of precipitation is 20%. Sunday, even warmer, mostly sunny with a high near 92. Sunday night, partly cloudy with a low around 76. Monday, sunny with a high near 93, mostly clear with a low around 74. Tuesday, sunny with a high near 91, mostly clear with a low around 70. Wednesday, sunny with a high near 90, mostly clear. Wednesday night with a low around 70. And Thursday, sunny with a high near 91. 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APRIS and WVIK are currently seeking a regular APRIS listener to serve as a member of WVIK's Community Advisory Board. There are only 4 one-hour meetings held each year, and the meetings can be attended either in person or remotely, whichever is more convenient. If you or someone you know would be interested in fulfilling this role, please reach out to Pete Peterson, Director of APRIS, by calling 309-794-7560 or by emailing apris@wvik.org. Thank you.
1: And now the local obituaries. James E. Versluis, 86, of East Moline, Illinois, passed away on Wednesday, July 22nd, at Silvis Center. Arrangements are pending at Esterdahl Mortuary and Crematory Limited in Moline. Corey Charles Bias, 48, of Davenport, passed away Friday, July 10th, at his residence. A memorial visitation will be held from 4 to 6 on Monday, July 27th at Van Ho Funeral Home in East Moline. Corey was born on April 25th, 1978, in Albuquerque, New Mexico, the son of Deborah Higginbotham. He was somebody who could fix anything. Corey was an avid NASCAR fan, as well as a fan of the Chicago Cubs and Kansas City Chiefs. He is survived by his mother, Debbie Higginbotham, daughters Tabitha, spouse Brody Bowling, and Brittany Oliver, siblings Scott, spouse Tracy Higginbotham, Ashley Higginbotham, Stacy, spouse Bill Jensen, and Mary Hallam, ex-wife Tricia Bias, and many extended family members and friends. He was preceded in death by his pops, Don Higginbotham. Online condolences may be left to Corey's family at www.vanho.com. Deborah Ann Taylor of East Moline went home to be with the Lord peacefully on Saturday, July 18th, surrounded by her family at the Call Home in Davenport, Iowa. Funeral services will be held at 11 a.m. Saturday, July 25th at Second Baptist Church in Rock Island. Visitation will be held from 9 a.m. to service time at the church. Burial will be held at 11 a.m. Monday, July 27th in Rock Island National Cemetery. Those wishing to attend should meet at 10:30 a.m. Monday at Whelan Presley Funeral Home and Crematory in Rock Island. Deborah was born on August 21st, 1948 in Freeport, Illinois, to Robert Bruce Sr. and Vivian E. Bruce. After graduating from Freeport High School in 1966, Deborah earned her bachelor's degree in secondary education from Western Illinois University. On August 7th, 1971, she married Herbert A. Taylor in Freeport. After beginning her career as a teacher, Deborah embarked on a stellar 37-year career at John Deere in 1973. She held managerial roles in supply chain management, trademarking, and human resources. Her final role at Deere & Company was Director of Global Diversity and Inclusion. She was a faithful member of St. Paul Missionary Baptist Church in Freeport and the Tabernacle Baptist Church in Moline. After joining the Second Baptist Church of Rock Island, Deborah's legacy lives on through her husband, Herbert Taylor, her son Scott, spouse Nicole Taylor, and Sean, spouse Tiffany Taylor, 6 grandchildren, 2 great-grandchildren, sister Donna, spouse Leroy Bruce Burrell, brother Robert, spouse Gay Bruce Jr., and a large extended family. She was preceded in death by her parents, Robert Sr. and Vivian Bruce, parents-in-law, Other Sr. and Inez Taylor. Jackie J. Vogler, 78, of Silvis, passed away on Tuesday, July 21st, at his home. Funeral services will be at 2 p.m. Sunday, July 26th, at Schroeder Mortuary, Silvis, with visitation from 11 a.m. to service time. Private burial will be held at a later date in Hampton Township Cemetery. In lieu of flowers, memorials may be made to the Fraternal Order of Police, Lodge 301. Jackie was born November 4th, 1947, in Moline, Illinois, the son of Jesse and Marjorie Inlows Vogler. Jackie was a U.S. Federal Marshal and a City of Silvis police officer. He enjoyed watching his grandchildren play sports, gambling, and taking money from his friends. Jackie loves spending time with his friends and family. Jackie is survived by his children, Jason, spouse Lahua Vogler, and Corey Vogler, grandchildren Lauren, spouse Michael DeVries, Justin Vogler, Jillian Vogler, and Hayden Vogler, brother Gaylord Roberta Vogler, and sister Marlene Baker, several nieces and nephews. Jackie was preceded in death by his parents and brother Gail. Online condolences may be left to the family at www.schroedermortuary.com.
0: Nancy L. McComb, 78, of Rock Island, peacefully passed away on Wednesday, July 22, surrounded by her loving family after a courageous 4-year battle with lung cancer that ultimately metastasized to her brain. Nancy was born on March 13, 1948, in Macomb, Illinois, the daughter of Kearney T. and Edith Hendrickson. During her elementary school years, the family moved to the Quad Cities, where she was raised as the youngest of 11 children. She attended Rock Island High School and, on February 19, 1966, married the love of her life, Billy E. McCombs, in Rock Island. Nancy was happiest with a cup of coffee around the kitchen table, surrounded by those she loved. She had a quick wit, a stubborn streak, and a heart big enough for everyone. Nothing brought her more happiness than spending time with her 3 grandchildren and 7 great-grandchildren. She celebrated each of their accomplishments with immense pride and treasured every opportunity to make memories with them. Those left to cherish Nancy's memory include her daughter, Shelley, spouse Gary Chapman of Eldridge, grandchildren Aaron and spouse Amanda McCombs of Bettendorf, Brianna and spouse Colton Chenoweth of Eldridge, and Courtney and spouse Jeffrey Muller of Bettendorf, 7 beloved great-grandchildren, Ethan, Liam, and Mabel McCombs, Carter and Wyatt Chenoweth, and Harper and Ellie Moeller. She is also survived by her brother, Bing, and spouse, Dolores Hendrickson, of Rock Island, brother-in-law, Chuck Dinwiddie, sister-in-law, Rhonda McCombs, and dear family friends, Kitty and Leo Soto, Kenny and Cindy Bodine, and Casey and Maria Welchel, who became family by choice. She was preceded in death by her husband, Bill, her parents, her sons, Brian and Toby, and her 9 sisters. Visitation for Nancy will be held from 1 to 3 p.m. on Sunday, July 26, at Whelan Presley Funeral Home and Crematory in Milan. Funeral services will be held at 11 a.m. on Monday, July 27, at the funeral home. Nancy will be laid to rest beside Bill at Rock Island Memorial Park. Memorials may be made to the family.
1: Rosemarie Cadera, 68, of Davenport, passed away Tuesday, July 21st, at Mercy One Medical Center in Davenport. Funeral services will be held on Saturday, July 25th, at 3 p.m. at Halligan McCabe DeFries Funeral Home. The family will greet friends from 1 p.m. until the time of service at the funeral home. Memorials may be made to the family, American Cancer Society, or American Heart Association. Rosemarie was born on February 23, 1958, in Davenport, the daughter of Edward and Rosemarie Jenkins. She was united in marriage to Michael Cadera on November 4, 1988. He preceded her in death on April 19, 2013. Rosemarie enjoyed bowling, camping, and traveling to visit with family. She was a breast cancer survivor and survived major heart surgery. Above all, she loved her family and cherished the time she spent with them. Those left to honor her memory include her children, Christopher Cadera, Charles, spouse Brenda Jenkins, and Kathleen, spouse Tommy Allen. 11 grandchildren, 8 great-grandchildren, and a sister, Patricia, spouse Samuel Border. She was preceded in death by her parents, husband, siblings, Barbara Cadera, Edward J.R. Jenkins, Viola Patterson, Edna Wales, and granddaughter Emma Allen. All 9 tributes may be expressed at www.hmdfuneralhome.com. Funeral services for Raymond Louis Little Ray Taranas, Senior, 72, of East Moline, will be held at 10 a.m. on Wednesday, July 29th, at St. Anne Catholic Church in East Moline. Burial will follow at St. Mary's Cemetery in East Moline. Visitation will be from 3 to 7 on Tuesday, July 28th, at Van Ho Funeral Home in East Moline, where a rosary will be recited at 2 p.m. Mr. Taranis passed away unexpectedly on Saturday, July 18th, 2026, at Mercy One, Silvis, Illinois, surrounded by his loving family. Ray was born on September 6, 1953, in Moline, Illinois, the son of Rosendo and Cecilia Gamino Taranis. He was one of 8 children. He met his life partner, Victoria Ramirez Taranis, at the age of 14. They married on May 25, 1974. Ray graduated from United Township High School in East Moline in 1972. While at UT, he participated in choir and wrestling. In 2014, he was inducted into the UTHS Hall of Fame as a member of the 1972 boys wrestling team. He also played trumpet in the Los Amigos Drum Corps, beginning a lifelong appreciation of drum and bugle corps. Ray earned his Shodan first degree black belt in judo on September 7, 1984. His devotion to the sport was powerful, spreading the art to generations of students as the owner and operator of the Quad City Martial Arts Booster Club in the mid-1980s and eventually co-founding QC Judo and Fitness in 2017. He held numerous positions at Arconic, formerly Alcoa, over his 29-year career before retiring in 2019 as a mobile equipment trainer. He was an engaged member of the employee resource group ABLO and became an indispensable fixture in the Acharnic social network, attending events well past his retirement. Before Acharnic, he worked as a quality control inspector at Case IH, a supervisor at IBP, a nighttime security officer at the former Franciscan Hospital, and a bus driver at Project Now. In retirement, he worked part-time as a funeral attendant at Van Ho Funeral Home in East Moline. Ray was a man of many titles, dad, grandpa, sensei, Mr. T, Coach T, and of course, Little Ray. He was a loving godfather to many, affectionately called Nino by countless family members. While Ray loved cruising around in his convertible Mustang, making a stop or two at the Goodwill after a meal at the family restaurant, above all things, he lived his life for his family. He found immense joy in watching his children and grandchildren participate in sports, dance, academics, and countless other activities. He enrolled his children in the Quad City Ballet Folklorico and attended many performances over the year as his grandchildren eventually enrolled as well. Among those left to remember his legacy are his wife of 52 years, Victoria, his children, Elena Taranis, spouse Brandon and Anderson of Moline, Illinois, Ray, spouse Crystal Rios Taranis Jr. of Moline, Michaela, spouse Austin Taranis Enberg of Moline, his grandchildren, Lauren, Marisi, Graciela, Raymond, and Chitali, his siblings, Olivia Taranis of Silvis, Seferino, spouse Regina Taranis of Moline, and Lillian, spouse 7, Wallace Skelton of Loves Park, Illinois, his sister-in-law, Glory Taranis of Houston, Texas, his sisters-in-law, Connie Jasso Molina of East Moline, and Adela, spouse Amalio Maldonado of Davenport, 12 godchildren, a host of nieces and nephews and friends, his extended family in San Luis Potosi, Mexico, his Van Ho family, and his best buddy and faithful companion, Leche. He was preceded in death by his parents, his brother, Rosendo, spouse Chendo Taranis, his mother-in-law and father-in-law, Helen and Jesse Las Jasso, his sensei, Jesse Mills, and his best friend, Gary Lockett. In lieu of flowers and gifts, memorials may be made to the family in care of Victoria Taranis or to the Quad City Ballet Folklorico in his memory. Online condolences may be left for the family at www.vanho.com.
0: And now we turn to the articles from the Chicago Tribune. Data collected from 30 American cities showed an 18% decrease in the homicide rate from 2025 compared to the same period in 2026, translating to about 215 fewer homicides this year, according to a new report from the Independent Council on Criminal Justice. Should the trend continue, it would push the annual homicide rate to the lowest levels in over a century once final numbers are released at the end of the year. The report, released Thursday, tracked 13 crimes and recorded drops in 9 of those categories, including carjackings, residential burglary, and aggravated assaults. There was a small jump in shoplifting, domestic violence incidents, sexual assaults, and drug offenses over the same period between 2025 and 2026, the report showed. Experts say the broadly positive changes are exceeding expectations, improving on baseline crime rates from before 2020 and the COVID-19 pandemic, which brought historic surges in violence. Democrats and Republicans across the country have tried to capitalize on the positive developments during a competitive midterm election year, but the trends documented in the report carry through in cities with leadership across the political spectrum. That suggests the most significant factors contributing to the improvements are taking place nationwide and are not specific to a single local public safety measure, said Adam Gelb, the president and CEO of the Council on Criminal Justice, a nonpartisan think tank for criminal justice policy and research. Murder and other crime rates are falling across the map in cities with different political leadership, different housing and economic conditions, different policing and prosecution and violence reduction strategies, and different levels of federal enforcement activity, Gelb said. The council collects data from police departments and other law enforcement sources. Some of the report categories include data from as many as 36 cities, while others include fewer cities in their totals because of tracking gaps or differences in definitions for specific crimes. Gelb said that a significant number of violent crimes were less deadly. There was a 23% drop in the lethality of the crimes committed, which is measured by the share of serious violent crime that was fatal. Many of the nonviolent crimes tracked in the report also saw declines, including a 13% drop in the residential burglaries year over year and a 50% drop in burglaries compared to pre-pandemic levels in 2019. At the same time, reported shoplifting bucked the trends of other property crimes, showing a 5% increase.
1: House resolution seeking to halt war action passes. The House on Thursday narrowly passed a resolution to halt U.S. military action in Iran, sending a warning to President Donald Trump for the second time as the war has escalated and the future of the conflict is increasingly uncertain. The 214 to 208 vote requiring congressional approval for the war came from just before the Senate narrowly rejected a similar resolution, 47 to 49. Though the votes forced by Democrats are largely symbolic, they are meant as a signal to the Republican president that his support on Capitol Hill is chipping away as the war drags on and lawmakers in both parties have questioned his administration's endgame. The House resolution passed after a handful of Republicans voted with Democrats to end the war, but the vast majority of Republicans in both chambers voted to back the war and cede congressional war powers to Trump. Joint U.S. and Israeli airstrikes launched the war in late February. A ceasefire deal was reached in April, but Trump declared the ceasefire was over earlier this month. Trump has insisted that continued U.S. attacks against Iran do not mean a return to war or long-term action. A statement of administration policy issued by the White House on Thursday noted that the resolutions don't have the force of law and encouraged lawmakers to vote against them. Continued American airstrikes are occurring even as diplomatic efforts show little public sign of progress, and officials on both sides have dug in on the dispute over the Strait of Hormuz. The unpopular war threatens further worldwide economic disruption and is sending fuel prices up ahead of midterm U.S. elections this fall. We are in this new escalatory phase where Americans have been killed and Americans are experiencing the rising costs. I think it's important that people be held accountable, said Maryland Senator Chris Van Hollen, a Democrat who led the Senate effort on Thursday, and this is a very unpopular war. As the House debated the resolution Wednesday evening, Foreign Affairs Committee Chairman Brian Mast, a Republican of Florida, read out names of 18 service members killed since the war began. Democrats said they would continue to force Republicans to vote on the issue. If Donald Trump won't listen to the people and end this war, then Congress must, said Senate Minority Leader Chuck Schumer, a Democrat of New York. Republicans on both sides of the Capitol know that voting against the war can have a political cost, even as many of them have privately questioned the Trump administration's handling of the conflict. In his post after the June House vote, Trump called the four Republicans who voted with Democrats grandstanders and said they should be ashamed of themselves. When the Senate passed a war powers resolution on Iran for the first time in June, Trump called the four Republicans who voted for it losers and then reprimanded them at a Senate GOP luncheon that he attended the next day. Louisiana Senator Bill Cassidy, one of the Republicans who had voted with Democrats, said afterward that he had clashed with Trump over the issue. This was supposed to last 4 weeks. It lasts 4 months, said Cassidy, who had just lost re-election in a primary after Trump endorsed one of his opponents. Our original objectives have not been achieved. Trump argued back, Cassidy later told reporters, and he told the president that he wouldn't change his vote until he got a briefing. The White House later relented, giving Cassidy a one-on-one meeting, and the Louisiana Republican changed his vote in a late-night do-over vote before the Senate left for a two-week recess. Cassidy voted against the resolution again on Thursday.
0: And we're going to take a short musical interlude at this time.

0: Friends and family of Minnesota Democratic lawmaker Melissa Hortman said the man sentenced Thursday to 2 life terms plus 40 years after pleading guilty to her murder failed to eliminate her spirit and her legacy, but caused endearing fear and fury as he changed their lives forever. Fellow lawmakers and survivors of the shooting spoke Thursday at the sentencing hearing for Vance Bolter, the man who pleaded guilty last month to federal charges related to the killing of former House Speaker Hortman and her husband Mark Hortman, as well as critically wounding State Senator John Hoffman and his wife Yvette Hoffman. Bolter, 59, agreed to plead guilty in June, almost a year after the Minneapolis area attacks, so federal prosecutors would not seek the death penalty. Mark Hortman's father and siblings voiced anger that he could not be sentenced to death. U.S. District Judge John Tunham said it was the longest sentence I have imposed after hearing thousands of cases over the years, but I do believe it is deserved. In court Thursday, John Hoffman said he and his family are reminded of the violence of that night, even in the mundane details of day-to-day life. He said they don't receive mail at home anymore. They have installed solid steel doors for protection and have changed how they do everyday tasks because of their injuries. The defendant looked at me in the eyes and pulled the trigger. The defendant looked at my wife and chose to do the same, Hoffman said. We live with our bodies remembering the gunfire. Yvette Hoffman said she has been too traumatized to work since the attack and that she sees a therapist weekly. I will never forget looking down and watching my blood slowly stream down that white washing machine as I felt myself sinking to the floor, she said, barely holding back tears. We always have an escape plan now. This isn't how people should live. Bolter admitted he spent months identifying and stalking his targets before driving to their homes disguised as a police officer. The killing sparked the largest police search in state history. Mark Hortman's parents and siblings spoke of their anger Thursday, both at the man who killed him and of the justice system. It will not offer me peace of mind that he will have room and board provided for the rest of his life, paid for by my tax dollars, said Lisa Hortman Bean, Mark's sister. Melissa Hortman's mother and father and the Hortman's children changed the tone of the statements when they spoke Thursday, remembering them as attentive, loving parents and grandparents and people who had a positive impact on thousands of lives. Sophie Hortman, their daughter, described in vivid detail having to say goodbye to Gilbert, the golden retriever, also shot by Bolter, but who was still alive when they arrived at the veterinary hospital. She talked about the bedtime routine her mother had with Gilbert, who failed his service dog test because he was too friendly, and the care and love she gave him. I miss my mom. I miss my dad. I miss my best friends. And I miss believing in the goodness of humanity, she said through tears.
1: New condition for Saudi nuclear deal. President Donald Trump on Thursday appeared to add a condition to the newly signed agreement with Saudi Arabia for a civilian nuclear program, saying the deal would require the kingdom to normalize its relations with Israel through the Abraham Accords. When the deal was announced Wednesday, neither the U.S. Energy Department nor the Saudi government made any mention of it being contingent on the kingdom's relations with Israel. Trump's social media post a day later, asserting that the agreement was subject to the Saudis joining the accords, was unexpected and almost certain to make finalizing the deal complicated. The accords expanded the number of Arab and Muslim majority nations with diplomatic ties with Israel. Getting Saudi Arabia to join would be a monumental diplomatic achievement. The Republican president also said that the pact does not allow for enrichment of uranium. Non-proliferation experts have raised concerns that the deal fails to include guardrails to prevent enrichment of uranium to weapons-grade levels. Trump said the agreement will be approved, but is totally subject to Saudi Arabia joining the very respected and successful Abraham Accords. He added that the U.S. is not opposed to civil, non-enriched nuclear facilities. When asked by a reporter why the condition was not mentioned in the initial announcement, White House Press Secretary Caroline Leavitt said the president was, quote, the final deal maker and has called on Saudi Arabia to join the accords on numerous occasions. The Saudis have previously made clear that normalizing relations with Israel would first require the establishment of a clear path for Palestinian statehood. Israeli Prime Minister Benjamin Netanyahu has rejected the idea of Palestinian statehood as being untenable for his country's security. The Saudi embassy in Washington declined to comment Thursday on Trump's new assertions about the deal. Netanyahu's office, in a statement, applauded the prospect of Saudi Arabia joining the accords as a historic leap forward for peace in the Middle East. The statement made no mention of the deal to bolster Saudi Arabia's civil nuclear program. Trump has sought to build on the 2020 accords, which also formalized commercial ties between Israel and some Arab and Muslim-majority nations. Saudi Arabia is the most important Arab power in the Middle East, and Trump believes the kingdom joining the accords is critical to establishing long-term stability in the region. The new nuclear deal is expected to last 30 years and involve U.S. firms in the program's development. It could allow for building of a uranium enrichment facility in Saudi Arabia following a joint U.S.-Saudi study, according to a person familiar with the matter who was not authorized to comment publicly. The agreement is to be submitted to Congress for review, according to the U.S. and Saudi governments. The agreement does not include the International Atomic Energy Agency's additional protocol, which would allow for more monitoring, inspections, and verification, according to a second person familiar with the agreement. The oil-rich kingdom's energy ministry on Wednesday said the agreement bolsters efforts to diversify energy sources, advance cutting-edge technologies, and expand opportunities for cooperation and investment in ways that serve the mutual interests of the two friendly countries. Enrichment is not an automatic path to a nuclear weapon. A nation also must master other steps, including the use of synchronized high explosives, for instance. But it does open the door to weaponization, which has fueled concerns over Iran's program. Trump has talked up his push to extend the accords, but the aftermath of Israel's war in Gaza and the nearly five-month-old U.S. and Israel war against Iran have complicated his efforts. The agreements have proven unpopular among the public in certain signatory countries, such as Morocco and Bahrain, sparking widespread protests. Still, the Trump administration remains optimistic that an agreement with Saudi Arabia on joining the accords can be sealed by the end of Trump's second term. As details of the deal emerged Wednesday, opposition on Capitol Hill and elsewhere began to snowball, with Republicans and Democrats both questioning the wisdom of the agreement. In addition, conservative commentators who have generally supported Trump's policies asked why the president would give Saudi Arabia such a deal without getting anything in return. And then on Thursday, Trump abruptly announced that the deal is entirely contingent on the Saudis joining the accords. Nadine?
0: Criticized by a federal judge for sloppy legal work, the government Thursday grudgingly withdrew subpoenas that would have compelled three New York Times reporters to testify about their sources for articles about President Donald Trump's Qatari-gifted Air Force One jet. The withdrawals in U.S. District Court followed a remarkable back and forth between a visibly irritated Judge Arun Subramanian and government lawyers. They come at a time when the Trump administration is vigorously going after news organizations whose reporting and coverage it doesn't like, and also trying to crack down on leaks inside the government. The government's retreat in the face of legal opposition and a reprimand from a judge marked the latest instance of the Justice Department pulling back on its aggressive efforts to compel journalists to identify their sources before a grand jury. The administration recently withdrew similar subpoenas that sought to compel testimony in Virginia from journalists for The Washington Post and The Wall Street Journal related to separate national security coverage. Subramanian said he otherwise would have granted the newspaper's request to reject the subpoenas because laws and regulations pertaining to subpoenas served on journalists maintained that they should be issued at least as a last resort in an investigation. Subpoenas are the last step, not the first step, but the last step, the judge said, citing rules set to protect against violations of the First Amendment. When you see something like this, if this were a civil proceeding, what I would normally do is ask the parties to show causes why sanctions should not be issued, the judge said, referencing punishment for lawyers for egregious actions. After the hearing, the DOJ lashed out at the judge in a statement, saying he, quote, threatened our attorneys with sanctions unless subpoenas were withdrawn and blocked us from presenting the meticulous process of this investigation. The grand jury has a right to hear testimony from all material witnesses in a federal criminal investigation, the statement said. Make no mistake, it added, this investigation remains ongoing. Subramanian noted that with protections for journalists at stake, the government was required to ensure it could not obtain what it needed from any other sources before issuing subpoenas to journalists. A DOJ lawyer, Sean Buckley, cast the government's missteps as inadvertent errors and said no one was trying to pull a fast one. Buckley apologized for other subpoenas that sought records for home numbers, that's for phone numbers, belonging to one reporter's mother and two of the journalist's spouses. That was an error, Judge, which we own, Buckley said. It was a consequence of trying to move too quickly. These things are starting to pile up, Subramanian said. The hearing was held publicly despite efforts by the administration to keep secret the litigation spawned by subpoenas it served on the journalists to try to get them to divulge their sources. The newspaper's lawyers had challenged the validity of the grand jury subpoenas, along with subpoenas issued for phone records of several journalists and some of their relatives. David McGraw, the Times' chief newsroom lawyer, said after hearing in a statement that it was an important affirmation of our country's commitment to a free press. The new jet in question, a present from Qatar that Trump's administration spent $400 million to retrofit and upgrade, recently entered service. But Trump used an older model Air Force One jet to leave a NATO summit in Turkey this month. The Times, citing anonymous sources, reported that the switch had come at the urging of the Secret Service and that the newer plane lacked some of the advanced security features of the older Air Force One aircraft, including anti-missile capabilities. On social media, Trump rejected claims of security concerns.
1: Trump tarries in okaying disaster aid. When major disasters strike, Americans are routinely waiting weeks or even months to receive presidential approval for aid, and if they live in a state that didn't support President Donald Trump, chances are greater that aid will be denied. Since taking office last year, Trump has approved about 65 requests for major disaster declarations and denied more than two dozen others from states, tribes, or territories seeking federal financial assistance following hurricanes, tornadoes, storms, floods, and fires. Trump has taken longer on average to approve disaster requests than any other president. According to an Associated Press analysis of data dating back to 1989, when a federal law setting new parameters for disaster determinations was implemented, and no other president has such a disparity in denials between states that supported him politically and those that did not. The delays and denials come as Trump's administration contemplates a makeover of the Federal Emergency Management Agency, FEMA, which administers disaster aid. Major disaster declarations are intended for events that are beyond the resources of state and local governments. During his second term, Trump has denied a greater percentage of disaster requests than any president dating back to 1989. Those denials have not been evenly distributed among states. He has approved 80% of the disaster requests from Republican governors, but only 60% from Democratic governors, according to the AP's analysis of FEMA data. The discrepancy is even more apparent when analyzing major disaster declarations based on presidential elections. Trump has approved more than three-quarters of the requests from states that voted for him in the 2024 election, but less than half the requests from states that did not. Although there are federal criteria for disaster aid, decisions ultimately are at the president's discretion. A batch of denials earlier this month included four Democratic states, Massachusetts, New Jersey, New York, and Rhode Island, seeking federal aid for a February snowstorm. The president's denial is a part of a pattern of extreme partisanship as he tries to shift a heavier economic burden onto blue states. Disaster aid should be merit-based, not politicized, Rhode Island's Democratic U.S. Senate and House members said in a joint statement. White House spokesperson Abigail Jackson said in a statement that there is no politicization to the president's decisions on disaster relief. During his first term, Trump approved a greater share of requests from states that had opposed him than those that supported him. Yet no other president had such a wide partisan divide in disaster declarations as currently exists under Trump. Obama approved 87% of the disaster requests from Democratic governors during his second term and 79% from Republican governors, but Obama's approval rate was identical for states that voted for and against him. When requests are denied, individuals, insurers, and local governments are left to shoulder the costs themselves. Since Trump assumed office last year, it's taken him an average of a month and a half to approve major disaster declarations after receiving a request. Because it can take several weeks after a disaster for officials to inspect the damage and submit a request, the total wait time often has exceeded 2 months. By comparison, Trump approved major disaster requests in an average of about 3 weeks during his first term, a pace similar to President Joe Biden. Their predecessors, Presidents Barack Obama, George W. Bush, Bill Clinton, and George H.W. Bush all had average disaster approval times of less than 2 weeks. All presidents have taken longer to approve some requests, but that's become the norm in Trump's second term. Of Trump's approvals, 70% have taken at least a month, up from about one quarter of requests during Trump's first term and Biden's administration, and fewer than 10% under their predecessors. The longer the approval process takes, the longer people must wait to receive federal aid for daily living expenses, temporary lodging, and home repairs. Delays in major disaster declarations also can hamper recovery efforts by local officials, uncertain whether they will receive federal reimbursement for cleaning up debris and rebuilding infrastructure. FEMA has had four different temporary leaders since Trump took office in January 2025. One of those, Cameron Hamilton, is awaiting Senate confirmation as the agency's permanent director. During a Senate committee hearing last month, Hamilton said he would try to speed up disaster declaration decisions and reimbursements. He also pledged to ensure that FEMA is objective, fair, and reasonable in reviewing disaster declaration requests, making recommendations to the president. Hamilton, a former Navy SEAL, had been fired as FEMA's acting director in May 2025 after publicly disagreeing with Trump's idea of dismantling the agency. His reemergence signals that Trump now may support changes to FEMA instead of an outright elimination of the agency.
0: President Donald Trump is going ahead with new double-digit tariffs on dozens of U.S. trading partners just as the clock runs out Friday on stopgap levies he imposed after a stinging defeat at the Supreme Court. The United States will slap taxes of 10% to 12.5% on imports from 60 countries, accounting for 99% of the U.S. imports, charging that they have inadequately enforced bans on goods produced by forced labor. The new tariffs will take effect just as temporary 10% worldwide tariffs expired at 12:01 a.m. Friday. Trump had turned to those temporary levies after the justices struck down his biggest and boldest tariffs in February. Now he's tapping more durable tariffs under Section 301 of the Trade Act of 1974, which permits the president to impose import taxes and other sanctions against countries found to engage in unjustifiable, unreasonable, or discriminatory trade practices. Trump used Section 301 to impose tariffs on China in his first term, and they survived court challenges. More Section 301 tariffs are likely coming. The U.S. Trade Representative's office has launched a review into whether 16 nations, accounting for 70% of U.S. imports, have overproduced goods.

0: administration has not completed that review. Trump, who argues that high tariffs will revive U.S. manufacturing, last year overturned decades of U.S. policy that favored lower tariffs and even freer trade. Invoking the 1977 International Emergency Economic Powers Act, or IEEPA, he imposed double-digit tariffs on imports, saying America's long-standing trade deficit amounted to a national emergency. But the Supreme Court ruled the IEEPA did not authorize tariffs. The decision forced the administration to pay refunds to the importers that had paid the tariffs. In response, Trump announced 10% worldwide tariffs under Section 122 of the Trade Act of 1974. But he can only use Section 122 levies for 150 days. Time ran out on them Friday. Some products, including oil and gas and fertilizer, are exempted from the new tariffs. Also being spared are products that qualify for duty-free status under the U.S.-Mexico-Canada Agreement, the North American Trade Pact Trump negotiated in his first term. Tariffs are paid by companies in the U.S. and that import foreign products. The importers usually try to pass along the cost by charging consumers higher prices. Americans are already frustrated by higher costs, so the administration is taking a risk in rolling out new tariffs ahead of the November 3 midterm elections.
1: Some parents still waiting for Trump account funds to land. President Donald Trump says Trump accounts could hoist children out of poverty and give more Americans a chance to benefit from investments in the stock market. But some parents say they're still waiting for the money to arrive. The investment accounts, which offer $1,000 in seed money to every child born during Trump's second term, went live July 4th. After the Trump accounts are set up, parents, relatives, friends, and employers can contribute to them. Some billionaires have also pledged philanthropic contributions. The money is turned over to private firms that invested in index funds, a type of mutual fund that tracks the performance of the stock market. The money can't be accessed until the child turns 18, and only then for specific purposes, such as going to school, opening a business, or buying a home. For babies born since Trump took office last year, $1,000 from the U.S. Treasury is supposed to kick off the accounts. While some parents report receiving the money, others said in interviews and on social media they're still waiting for the accounts to receive the money. Masaki and Christina McClellan, new parents from Bergen County, New Jersey, said they were wary of signing up for the accounts because they worried it was a promotional stunt. But the $1,000 incentive persuaded the couple. Masaki McClellan said he applied for the account July 6th. At first, the application was rejected, but the account was activated after he spent an hour on the Trump account hotline. He was told he'd see the money in the account in 10 days. Now he says he's been told it will take up to 4 weeks. Christina McClellan said she was disappointed it was taking so long to fund her daughter's account, but the infant has multiple other investments already compounding for her. The Treasury Department said the lag between opening an account and receiving the seed funding constitutes standard processing time, like receiving a tax refund, and that the overwhelming majority of parents are only waiting 1 to 2 days. But the department likes to give parents a conservative estimate for how long it might take the money to be transferred. Trump and his fellow Republicans face pressure in the midterm elections for their handling of the economy. Only 33% of U.S. adults approve of Trump's economic leadership. Trump pledged to lower costs, but his tariffs and the war in Iran have instead helped to increase prices. The program has faced criticism from those who say it does nothing to help families in a child's first years of life, when children are most likely to experience poverty, homelessness, and hunger. And the bill that created the program, the president's signature on One Big Beautiful Bill, also slashed funding for programs that are disproportionately used by children, including Medicaid and the Supplemental Nutrition Assistance Program.
0: afford

0: Motors said Thursday that driver-assisted systems in its new electric vehicles would use Apple Maps software, giving the technology company a much more central place in vehicle operations than it has ever had. Apple CarPlay, available in many cars, allows drivers to connect their vehicle screens to their iPhones, letting them use apps such as Apple Maps or Siri. But the agreement with Ford goes further by allowing Apple software to play a role in how cars and trucks navigate when they are operating autonomously. The software will reside in the vehicle, meaning that owners will not need an iPhone to use it. And another first, Apple and Ford engineers are working together to improve self-driving abilities of cars that will arrive in dealer showrooms next year. And that concludes our readings today from the Chicago Tribune. But stay tuned because another hour of readings from the Chicago Tribune are coming up.
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Good morning. This is Carol Morrow. I'll be reading to you from this morning's Quad City Times for today, Friday, July 24th. First, here's the weather forecast. Today, a 30% chance of showers, mainly before 1 p.m. Partly sunny, with a high near 78. Calm wind, becoming south around 5 miles per hour in the afternoon. Tonight, a slight chance of showers between 1 a.m. and 2 a.m. Mostly cloudy, with a low around 65. South wind around 5 miles per hour. Chance of precipitation is 20%. Saturday, mostly cloudy, then gradually becoming sunny with a high near 86. Southwest wind around 5 miles per hour. Saturday night, a slight chance of showers and thunderstorms between 1 a.m. and 4 a.m., then a slight chance of showers after 4 a.m. Mostly clear, with a low around 71. South wind around 5 miles per hour. Chance of precipitation is 20%. Sunday, mostly sunny with a high near 92. Sunday night, partly cloudy with a low around 76. Monday, sunny with a high near 93. Monday night, mostly clear with a low around 74. Tuesday, sunny with a high near 91. Tuesday night, mostly clear with a low around 70. Wednesday, sunny with a high near 90. Wednesday night, mostly clear with a low around 70. Thursday, sunny with a high near 91. The time is 8:01. This first article from the front page of this morning's Quad City Times is by Sarah Watson. Cyclosporiasis cases reported. Rock Island County health officials confirmed two residents have contracted cyclosporiasis so far this year. Both cases are likely to be connected to recent travel to Michigan, one at a Michigan farmer's market and another at a Michigan Taco Bell, said George Verestigui, Rock Island County Health Department administrator. No cases have been connected to a local food source, he said. Cyclosporiasis is a gastrointestinal illness caused by a parasite and spreads when people eat food or drink contaminated by feces. It's unlikely to spread from direct person-to-person contact, according to the Centers for Disease Control and Prevention. States have reported more than 11,000 cyclosporiasis infections so far this year, according to the New York Times, the largest U.S. outbreak on record. Michigan has been the hardest hit state, with more than 6,000 reported infections. Scott County typically sees some cases of cyclosporiasis each year, said Bailey Schneiden, a public health nurse and communicable disease lead for the Scott County Health Department. So far in 2026, the county has not seen an unusual number of cases, and no cases have been linked to the national outbreak, Schneiden said. Schneiden and other county health department officials declined to say how many cases of cyclosporiasis have been identified in Scott County so far this year or in previous years. If there's a smaller amount, we don't get specific with the numbers just to make sure everyone's health information is protected, Schneiden said. Statewide, Iowa has identified 112 laboratory-confirmed cases of cyclosporiasis infections this year as of July 17th, which is close to double the 57 reported by this point in 2025, according to the Iowa Department of Health and Human Services. Two Iowans have been hospitalized. But so far, no Iowa cases have been connected to the national outbreak or a specific food source, Danielle Sample, director of communications for Iowa HHS, said in an email. That could change as patient interviews are completed, Sample said. Of the 112 infections, all but two were reported since May 1st. Among the Iowans interviewed, about half of the cases involved recent international travel, Sample said. In Illinois, the state's Department of Public Health reported 408 confirmed and probable cases of cyclosporiasis as of Tuesday and 31 hospitalizations. Of the total cases, 145 reported travel outside the U.S. and 212 infections were domestically acquired, according to IDPH. 48 had unknown travel. Labs and physicians are required to report to the health department if a patient tests positive for cyclosporiasis. Health department staff then conduct interviews with the patient about where they traveled, if they attended a group
if they attended group gatherings, and what they ate in the 14 days before their symptoms started. Specifically, looking at foods such as fresh produce, including fruits, vegetables, and herbs, Schneiden said, and where they may purchase their foods if they've attended any restaurants where they may have consumed those types of foods. Because it can take as long as 14 days before symptoms appear, and then there may be more time before someone seeks medical care, tests for it, and is interviewed by the health department staff, it can be challenging for people to remember in detail everything they ate and the ingredients in their dishes. It's hard for me. What did I eat a couple of days ago? I don't know, Schneiden said. And sometimes cases aren't diagnosed promptly. They don't go to the doctor right away. So when we're thinking back 14 days prior to symptom onset, it can be difficult to pinpoint a potential cause of illness, and oftentimes we never identify the source of the infection. Cyclosporiasis is a gastrointestinal disease caused by a parasite, Cyclospora. People can prevent a Cyclospora infection by avoiding food or water that may be contaminated with feces, especially in tropical or subtropical areas, according to the Centers for Disease Control and Prevention. Cyclospora usually infects the small intestine and causes watery diarrhea with frequent and sometimes explosive bowel movements, according to the CDC. If not treated, the illness may last from a few days to over a month for people with healthy immune systems, according to the CDC. Schneiden recommended that if people are having symptoms, they should follow up with their health care provider and stay home when they're ill, especially if they work in a food handling occupation. Here are some more tips from health officials to help prevent a cyclosporiasis infection. Wash your hands with warm soapy water for at least 20 seconds, especially before handling food. Wash fresh produce with water, including scrubbing produce like melons with a brush and including packaged vegetables labeled pre-washed. Cook vegetables to at least 158 degrees Fahrenheit. This is the only sure way to kill the parasite. If you're unsure about the quality of water, boil the water or opt for bottled water. First-time runners share inspiring stories. This is by Tom Lowy. Linda Lane is coming home. The 47-year-old resident of Melbourne, Florida, is running in the Quad City Times Bix 7 for the very first time on Saturday. Lane was born in the Quad Cities and attended what is now Geneseo High School. She attended the University of Illinois, but she wasn't a runner back in the day, so she never even thought about participating in the Bix 7. I started running in 2011 for a charity 5K fundraiser, Lane said in an email. I moved up to 10Ks and then two half marathons in 2018. Then I started having some complications and cut back. Her life changed drastically 2 years ago. In January 2024, she was diagnosed with stage 1 breast cancer. Lane said she didn't run for about a year. My first race back was the American Cancer Society's Gateway to Space 5K on the iconic Launch and Landing Facility, formerly known as Shuttle Landing Facility at Kennedy Space Center, she said. I'm now on their volunteer staff. The Bix 7 is going to be my longest race post-cancer. Lane has what she calls a special connection to the race. Her grandfather, Ken Miller, played drums for Bix Beiderbecke. My son is a jazz trumpet player, so I'm now introducing him to Bix's music, Lane said. Bix 7 is a generational thing in the Schapveld family. Macy, 9, and Jordan, 11, live in North Liberty and are participating in the Quad City Times Bix 7 for the first time. Macy will run in Saturday's Quick Bix, while Jordan is determined to run the entire 7-mile course of the Bix 7. Their father, Gabe Schapveld, outlined what motivates the brother and sister team. They saw this iconic event as the perfect opportunity to try something new with their friends, he said. The Schapvelds' connection to the race runs deeper, as Gabe explained. They've also been inspired by the stories of their great-grandma, Dorothy Bailey, who used to participate in the Bix regularly for many years and encouraged all of her grandkids to join her, he wrote.
Macy and Jordan are thrilled to carry on this special family tradition and make their late great-grandma proud as they create their own Bix memories. It turns out Bailey was quite the role model for in other ways. Gabe added that Bailey was a World War II Rosie and worked at the Rock Island Arsenal. She lived in southeast Iowa until her death in 2024. Rosie's is a shortened name for Rosie the Riveter, the iconic character used to represent the thousands of women who worked in factories and other production to support the war effort while men fought overseas. Bailey was honored in Bettendorf at the 21st Rosie the Riveter Association Convention. Born and raised in Rock Island, Courtney Miller never ran in a Quad City Times Bix 7, but she will be there on Saturday. It's a kind of benchmark for the 46-year-old who set out on what she called a health journey in March of 2023. Miller said when she started, she weighed 435 pounds. Today she is down to 184, a loss of 251 pounds. I do cardio and weightlifting 3 to 4 times a week, Miller said in an email. I haven't been able to prepare for the Bix with anyone due to my work schedule. I'm working on Thursdays when they do the practice runs, but Miller is determined to participate. I choose to do the Bix this year as a way to push myself to achieve another goal, to do something exciting and socially out my normal, she explained. I am 46 years old and I have never even attended a Bix event. I'm so looking to this opportunity. Ashley Lewis is also running the Quad City Times Bix 7 for the first time. She is the 33-year-old mom of a daughter who will run the 2-mile Quick Bix on Saturday. Lewis told of how her own fitness journey began. I was diagnosed with heart failure at the age of 26. My husband encouraged me to become active, and that's when I discovered running, she said. Those first runs were far from easy. I would run until I was out of breath, then walk until I recovered, repeating the cycle until I finally reached 1 mile. Before that, the only running experience I had was the mandatory mile in high school. Lewis recounted how she improved and kept going. The first time I completed an entire mile without stopping to walk was a major milestone. By carefully monitoring my heart rate and staying consistent with my training, I gradually built the endurance to run longer distances, she said. Today my goals are to complete the Bix 7, run a half marathon this October, and continue training for my first half Ironman in 2027. Lewis was born and raised in Rock Island and said she wanted to run the Bix 7 for several years. I had planned to run my first Bix in 2023, but after breaking my wrist, I had to watch from the sidelines while my husband ran instead, she said. Lewis explained the importance of Saturday. Running the Bix this year is a personal milestone. It represents resilience, determination, and my commitment to building a healthy, active life, despite the challenges I've faced, she said. Living with heart failure has made me appreciate every opportunity to move my body and celebrate what it can do. Crossing the finish line won't just mark the end of a race. It will be a reminder that progress is possible no matter where your journey begins or what obstacles stand in your way. Here's an article by Gretchen Teske. Iowa 80 Group, Cat Scale Company, names CEO. The boards of directors of Iowa 80 Group Incorporated and Cat Scale Company have selected Delia Moon Meyer as president and CEO of both companies, effective immediately. Meyer succeeds her brother Will Moon, who died on July 16th. The boards announced Meyer's appointment on Wednesday and expressed their gratitude for Moon's contributions and the enduring legacy he leaves behind, according to a news release. I am deeply honored by the confidence the boards have placed in me. While this is an incredibly difficult time for our family and everyone who knew and worked with my brother, I am committed to carrying forward the values, vision, and entrepreneurial spirit that we both have instilled in these companies, Meyer said in the news release.
Our employees, customers, partners, and communities remain at the heart of everything we do, and I am dedicated to continue to build upon the strong foundation that our family has established over the last 60 years. Meyer has been a part of the Iowa 80 Group family of companies for many years, serving as Senior Vice President of both Iowa 80 Group Incorporated and Catscale Company for more than 30 years, and working closely with her brother. The boards have complete confidence in Delia's leadership, integrity, and commitment to preserving the values that have defined these companies for generations, board member James Tillotson said in the release. 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The store features an expanded selection of fresh meats, fruits, and vegetables, as well as the same categories, brands, and products customers normally find at Dollar General's, according to a news release. To celebrate, the company plans to host a grand opening event on Saturday, July 25th at 8 a.m., which will include $10 complimentary gift cards to the first 50 adult customers and DG tote bags to the first 100 customers. We are excited to provide Orion residents with our new DG Market format and look forward to welcoming customers to our new location, Zach Brining, Dollar General's Senior Vice President of Real Estate and Store Development, said in the news release. At Dollar General, we believe the addition of our new Orion store provides positive economic growth for the community through the creation of new jobs and career growth opportunities, increased accessibility to affordable products, the generation of tax revenue, and access to Dollar General Literacy Foundation grants. We strive to provide a pleasant shopping experience to customers and looking forward to being a strong business partner and good neighbor. The store is expected to employ approximately 10 to 15 people, depending on the needs of the individual stores. 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Business phone number is 309-626-3024. Here's an article by Don Doxey. She was just a wonderful person. The Quad City Times Bix 7 means different things to different people. To Rock Island resident Dave Cohen, this year's race presents an opportunity to pay tribute to a woman who came to him at one of the lowest points in his life. Cohen, 78, has been getting ready for the July 25th race through the streets of Davenport by participating in the weekly Bix at 6 training runs while wearing a shirt bearing a picture of his late wife, Carol. She died in March. He will wear the shirt again Saturday when he power walks a race that has been part of his life for more than half a century. Cohen said he wouldn't be where he is without Carol. She was just a wonderful person, he said, pausing to let his emotions subside. She changed my life. Life hasn't been a smooth voyage for Cohen. He was an outstanding runner in the 1960s at Davenport West High School, where he was a track and field teammate of longtime Bix 7 race director Ed Froelich. He had a few scholarship offers, but chose instead to enlist in the Navy and go off to the Vietnam War. He came from a family where almost everyone served in the military, and he felt it was his duty to do the same.
his best friend Michael Ball chose to join the Marines. Cohen came home from the war with a 40% disability due to exposure to Agent Orange. Ball didn't come home at all. He was killed by friendly fire during a misdirected airstrike in March 1969. Cohen settled down with a young wife to raise two sons, and in 1975 he heard about this new road race through the streets of Davenport. He was one of 84 people who ran in the very first Bix 7. He didn't know anything about the course and was not in good shape, but he finished in a time of 58 minutes 43 seconds. It was an experience, he said. It was just a bunch of enthusiasts back there in 1975. You never heard of people running on the streets of Davenport back then. He enjoyed it enough that he continued to run the race frequently through the years, marveling at its growth and relishing its atmosphere. It's something he looked forward to every year. Cohen once ran the Bix in only 41 minutes, but he can't run at all anymore. He has had one knee, one hip, and both shoulders replaced. He power walks now. In the years past, his marriage fell apart and his life unraveled along with it. "After my first marriage, I was a mess," Cohen said. "I was pretty down in the dumps, pretty depressed after the divorce. I drank a lot. I didn't care about anybody. I didn't care about running or sports or anything like that. I just drifted into a bad depression." Then in 1995, he responded to a personal ad in the Find a Friend section of the Quad City Times. He and a fellow divorcee met to play racquetball, then had dinner together at Happy Joe's. It was Carol. Everything about it felt right. "After that, everything fell into place," Cohen said. They had a carefree, don't-plan-anything relationship. Carol quit her job as an elementary school teacher. They took trips together. They picked up and moved away a few times, although they always seemed to come back to the Quad Cities. While in Florida in 2002, they got married. Dave loved to sing Elvis Presley's "The Wonder of You" to Carol because he felt the lyrics perfectly captured how they felt about one another. A few years ago, Carol was diagnosed with acute myeloid leukemia, an insidious disease that destroys the body's red blood cells. She required weekly infusions of blood and almost constant attention. For 3.5 years, Dave was her caregiver. In mid-February, Carol went to University of Iowa hospitals and clinics for a bone marrow biopsy. Afterward, the doctors told her, "We've done everything we can do. We can't do anything more." She went into hospice, and on March 4th, she died at home, surrounded by family members. Cohen had coped with the deaths of his parents and other loved ones, but this was different. "It was hard," he said. "I'm still having a hard time dealing with it." He can't conceal the tears when he talks about her. He still lives in the same house in which she passed away, with the two dogs she adored. There were memories around every corner waiting to haunt him, but he can't bring himself to move. Some of Carol's last words to him were to do the things he loved. Right now, that means running the Bix 7. Through all the twists and turns of life, the race always has meant a great deal to him, so he's running it again. "It's part of my life," he said. He still power walks 20 to 25 miles a week, lifts a few weights, and tries to keep moving forward, both figuratively and physically. "Everything that's happened in my life has happened for a reason," Cohen said. "I'm a Christian. I believe there are no mistakes with God. I was supposed to go through all this, in Vietnam, and with my marriages and my depression and my alcoholism. I'm not anything special. There's a lot of people who have gone through the same things, but I'm very blessed to have met Carol." DMV reopening in Aledo. This is by Sarah Watson. State driver services will resume in Aledo at a new location, State Senator Neil Anderson announced Wednesday. The new facility will be located at 129 East Main Street, Aledo, which Anderson said will be more spacious and offer improved parking. The previous office, located at 706 Southeast 3rd Street, closed in 2025 because the state could not reach a lease agreement for the site with the landlord, the Illinois Secretary of State's office said at the time.
While the state looked for a new location, motorists in the Aledo area had to make do with visiting driver services locations in Silvis, Monmouth, and Galesburg, or going online. When the Aledo facility closed, it created a major inconvenience for people across Mercer County and western Illinois, Anderson said in a news release announcing the new location. My office immediately began working with the Secretary of State's office to help find a new location and keep driver services in our community. I'm grateful we were able to get this done. The Secretary of State's office will announce an official opening date in the coming weeks, Anderson said. Here's an article by Lexi Woodcock, Police Investigating Former Alderman. A police investigation is ongoing into former Silvis Alderman Craig Pearman, who resigned July 10th. The Silvis Police Department said in a news release that the department was made aware of the circumstances involving Pearman immediately after the matter was brought to the attention of the Silvis City Council. Upon receiving this information, Silvis Police said they initiated a preliminary investigation to determine whether any violations of the law had occurred. Additionally, the release said, an ethics complaint was subsequently filed and is being addressed through the city's established ethics process. Silvis Police said the department's investigation has since been taken over by the Illinois State Police. The release noted that no determination of wrongdoing has been made at this time. According to previous reporting, the City Council vacancy will be filled in accordance with Illinois law. To be eligible for appointment, applicants must be registered voters who have lived in Silvis, 2nd Ward, for at least 1 year. Residents interested in serving on the Council are asked to submit a letter of interest and a resume to Mayor Robert Cervantes at Silvis City Hall. One arrested after firing shots at officers. This is by Thomas Geyer. A Rock Island man fired 2 shots at Moline police as they were trying to take him into custody in a stalking investigation at about 11:45 a.m. Wednesday, authorities said. One of the bullets fired by Irvin James Connor, 42, struck the rear of a Moline squad vehicle being driven by the unit supervisor. Police did not return fire, and Connor was taken into custody without further incident. No one was injured in the incident. Connor has been the subject of a Moline Police Department investigation involving allegations of stalking. He has allegedly been placing disturbing notes on women's vehicles and following multiple women in several incidents. Police learned on Wednesday morning that Connor was at a residence in the 3700 block of 10th Avenue Court in Moline. Officers went to the residence to try to contact Connor, but he fled out the back door and ran north into a wooded area. Numerous officers established a perimeter in the area. Connor emerged from the woods adjacent to 10th Street. He then wielded a handgun and fired 2 rounds, one of which struck the Moline squad vehicle. Connor was arrested on suspicion of aggravated discharge of a firearm, attempted aggravated battery with a firearm, possession of a weapon by a felon, and a violation of the Sex Offender Registry Act. Police said additional charges are anticipated after the Rock Island County State's Attorney's Office reviews Wednesday's incident. The stalking investigation into Connor is continuing. Police ask that anyone with information related to this investigation or who believes they may have had contact with Connor under similar circumstances contact the Moline Police Department Criminal Investigation Division at 309-797-0401 or Crime Stoppers of the Quad Cities at 309-762-9500. Tips may also be submitted anonymously through the P3 Tips mobile application. In February of 2014, Connor was arrested after he was accused of sexually assaulting 2 women, including 1 during a home invasion in 2013. He had been charged in Rock Island County District Court, Circuit Court. On November 5th, 2014, Connor pleaded guilty to 1 count of aggravated criminal sexual abuse, with a cap of 7 years in prison.
During a sentencing hearing held March 16, 2015, in Circuit Court, Judge Walter Broad sentenced Connor to 7 years in the Illinois Department of Corrections, to be followed by 2 years on mandatory supervised release. Because of his conviction, Connor is required to register on the Sex Offender Registry in whatever state he chooses to reside. He is listed on the Illinois Sex Offender Registry as a sexual predator. I'll take a short break and then continue reading from this morning's Quad City Times in just a couple of minutes.

Continuing now with an article from the culture page of this morning's Quad City Times. This is Shane Brown's Viewpoint column. It's titled, Medical Anxiety Doesn't Give a Hoot About Logic. By the time you read this, I will have survived a visit to the dentist, hopefully remembering how breathing works. Logically, I know I'll be fine. Emotionally, well, my brain has decided this fairly routine dental procedure is comparable with the approximate stress levels of D-Day and/or volunteering for the Hunger Games. That's the thing about medical anxiety. It doesn't give a hoot about logic. You can tell yourself that millions of people have this procedure every year. Your brain replies, sure, but what if you somehow invent an exciting new complication? You remind yourself that dentists have spent years in school, performed this procedure kajillions of times, and do this sort of thing every single day. Your brain whispers, counterpoint, what if today is the day he forgets how teeth work? It's exhausting. I've discovered over the years that my rational brain and my anxiety brain are two completely different people sharing the same apartment. It's essentially a bad episode of Perfect Strangers. Larry Appleton is calmly trying to explain that everything is under control, while Balky is running around the apartment yelling, don't be ridiculous, while typing frantically into WebMD. If only there were a magic pill that makes it all go away. Actually, there kinda is. It's no secret that I landed myself in the ER a few years back when I officially crossed what I like to call the final cheeseburger threshold. All it took was a couple quick tests for a doctor to walk in and calmly explain that I was going to need a cardiac stent. Now, I don't know if anyone's ever casually told you they're about to snake medical equipment into one of your arteries, but it's not exactly a sentence that inspires relaxation. I was immediately drafting my final words when a nurse handed me a little white pill. Take this. I swallowed without questioning, because curiosity occasionally trumps panic, I went, what was that? Ativan. Friends, please don't consider this an endorsement of any kind of pill-popping lifestyle, but 5 minutes later, I would have let them install Wi-Fi in my circulatory system. A stent, you say? Fascinating. Tell me more. It was as if someone had reached into my head and turned off the emergency alarm that had been blaring for most of my adult life. The situation hadn't changed. I was still very much not doing well. But suddenly, my brain was capable of rational thought, instead of imagining new and creative worst possible outcomes. It's easy to see why people can get addicted to pharmaceutically enhanced thinking unless proceeding with doctor-prescribed caution. Sadly, dentists don't greet patients with good morning. Before we get started, here's something to make you think this whole experience is just delightfully interesting. Instead, they smile reassuringly, which anxious people immediately interpret as he's hiding something. As ideal as it sounds, removing all anxiety from one's life is not the healthy choice. That little panic response probably kept our ancestors from petting saber-toothed cats or licking suspicious mushrooms. Fear has its place. It reminds us to wear seatbelts, go to the doctor when something feels off, and maybe avoid wrestling bears when possible. But my anxiety doesn't know when to clock out. It sees a dentist's appointment and responds as though I've been selected for a gladiator tournament. So today I've been trying to remind myself of one simple fact. For the briefest of seconds the other day, I saw my dentist's appointment book. My own upcoming personal nightmare is scheduled for 20 minutes. 20, that's it. A man whose entire career revolves around fixing teeth has looked at mine and decided my situation can get resolved in less time than an average episode of Perfect Strangers. If Larry and Balky can completely misunderstand each other, accidentally destroy an appliance, get into an argument, reconcile, learn an important life lesson, and freeze frame in a ridiculous celebratory dance, all within a 20-minute time span, so too can I survive that time spent removing one grumpy tooth.
Will my anxiety believe that? Absolutely not. But maybe, just maybe, it'll be too busy humming the Perfect Strangers theme song to notice. Returning to the front section of this morning's Quad City Times, this is by Aaron Murphy. Wolf addresses personal finances. Urbandale. Derek Wolf, the Republican candidate for Iowa Lieutenant Governor, on Wednesday told a suburban Des Moines conservative group that his family's Blackhawk County farm is going through a refinance in response to a question about multiple court proceedings regarding his personal finances. Wolf, the running mate with Republican candidate Zach Lane in Iowa's open-seat gubernatorial election, spoke at the Westside Conservative Club's regular meeting Wednesday. Lane, a venture firm business owner from Belle Plaine, is running for governor against Democrat Rob Sant, the state auditor from Decorah. Three prominent national election forecasters, Sabatow's Crystal Ball, the Cook Political Report, and Inside Elections, all view Iowa's gubernatorial election as a toss-up. Wolf and his farm are the subject of at least four legal proceedings since 2025, according to state court records. The various proceedings addressing unpaid obligations totaling more than $936,500 include outstanding payments on mortgages, loans, livestock, services, and products. Wolf was asked by one of the attendees at Wednesday's meeting how he plans, during the campaign, to address questions about his personal finances. Wolf called it a fair question and said his family farm started going through a farm refinance starting in December. According to state documents, the four legal cases involving Wolf's finances are: a $20,691 outstanding loan balance was resolved in January when Wolf agreed to a monthly payment plan. A judge on June 19th issued an order of default on a debt of $149,215 for various products purchased for Wolf's farm from Heartland Co-op, a $182,245 unpaid debt for an order of roughly 3,000 pigs was satisfied in full on July 14th. The court records do not indicate who settled Wolf's debt with four-county pig placement in Sioux Center. WCF Financial Bank seeks $584,357 for an unpaid mortgage and multiple loans. That case remains open, with proceedings ongoing. On July 16th, Wolf's lawyers presented an unidentified lender's proposed refinancing of the obligations owed. During Wednesday's meeting, Wolf framed those issues as commonplace among Iowa farmers who have been dealing with a sluggish agricultural economy for multiple years. A report from Iowa State University, the Iowa Farm Bureau, and Iowa Bankers Association, published last week, says Iowa's agricultural economy is several years into a downturn following a post-pandemic boom that boosted crop prices. Farmers' costs of doing business continue to increase, while crop prices have retreated and net farm income has declined. I've been very transparent about this. Farm economy is tough. There's a lot of tough discussions that are happening, Wolf told the conservative group Wednesday. Every family farm out there right now is trying to figure out how to navigate through higher input costs and lower commodity prices and figure out how to survive. And that's the state of our agriculture industry right now. Wolf said the issue is partly why he agreed to be Lane's running mate, so he could be a part of the discussion about solutions to the state's sluggish ag economy. He praised what he called Iowa's strong ag lenders. What I will tell you is we're fortunate in this state to have some of the strongest ag financial lenders that are willing to stick it out, and that's what's been fortunate for us, Wolf said. We were able to refinance our farm, and we're moving forward. And is it tough? Yes, it's absolutely tough. But were those discussions tough? Absolutely, Wolf said. But I will tell you this, farmers are resilient in the state of Iowa. I like to think our farm is resilient as well, and we're going to get through this just like every other family farm right now.
In addition to Iowa's agricultural sector, Wolf talked about the other top priorities that Lane has campaigned on since announcing his candidacy last November: keeping young people in Iowa, addressing Iowa's high cancer rates, and education outcomes. Wolf continued Iowa Republicans' pushback against Sands' campaign portrayal of himself as a candidate who largely rejects political party labels. Wolf said when Lane asked him to be his running mate, Wolf ultimately accepted because I'm all in, because it is so important to me that we continue down the path and continue to make Iowa a better place to live, ultimately for our kids to be able to want to move back here, and for future generations to want to farm here and want to grow their lives here and to start their families here. The general election is November 3rd. Turning now to the sports section of this morning's Quad City Times, this is by Tom Johnston. Pleasant Valley paces all-conference. Young talent carried the Pleasant Valley High School softball team to not only the top of the Mississippi Athletic Conference race this summer, but also into the Class 5A state tournament for the third straight year. While that young talent had trouble hanging with the state's best in Fort Dodge this week, it was rewarded in the form of All-MAC honors that were recently distributed. The Spartans, who finished this season 25-14, won the MAC crown with a 15-1 mark. And to the victors went the spoils, as they topped the first team with four all-conference selections: sophomore pitcher Mason Bischoff, 14-8, 2.55 ERA, 112 Ks. Sophomore shortstop Ruby Stagg, 4.10 batting average, 36 RBIs, 39 runs. Freshman outfielder Lola Gardner, 3.97 batting average, 33 runs. And freshman utility player Peyton Peterson, 4.07 batting average, 36 RBIs, 32 runs. They had a great year in conference, and especially hitting-wise. A few of those kids were hitting 500 in conference, said PV coach Amanda Hughes. So for them to be able to have the first team all-conference award was definitely deserved. I'm proud of those kids, and with the second team comes as well, ones as well. They all played great in conference. Bischoff was among the handful of players nominated for Player of the Year honors, but that vote went to another young standout. Davenport Assumption's Sophia Caudill was named the MAC Player of the Year after leading the Knights to a 30-9 record and a 14-2 runner-up MAC finish. The sophomore catcher put up solid numbers, leading the MAC in batting average, 475, and runs, 51, and drove in 26 runs. Maybe the most astounding stat she posted was 56 stolen bases, which not only led the MAC but were the sixth most in the state. With Caudill and the Spartans' youthful leaders, 10 of the 18 first-team selections were either freshmen or sophomores. The other first-team sophomores were Bettendorf outfielder Ava Rigdon, 4.02 batting average, 43 runs, 26 RBIs, North Scott utility selection Brinley Schroeder, 4.15 batting average, 28 RBIs, 25 runs, and Davenport North utility selection Kylie Besson, 3.60 batting average. Joining PV's Gardner and Peterson as first-team freshmen were Assumption pitcher Taylor Williamson, 18-4, 2.49 ERA, MAC high, 113 Ks. And Bettendorf DP Zoe Alto, 3.60 batting average, 37 RBIs, 21 runs. Seniors earning first-team All-MAC honors were Muscatine pitcher Skylar Peterson, 14-10, 2.9 ERA, 417 batting average with 42 RBIs, Assumption first baseman Catherine Snyder, 389 batting average, 34 RBIs, Bettendorf third baseman Jaslyn Poole, 3.66 batting average, 25 RBIs, Muscatine outfielder Mia Molina, 4.48 batting average, 38 runs, 33 RBIs,
Central DeWitt outfielder Zoe Fuglesang, .398 batting average, 30 runs, and Muscatine utility selection Lily Gray, .364 batting average, 24 runs, 19 RBIs. First-time juniors are Davenport North second baseman Lindsay Long, .436 batting average, with a league-high 18 walks, and North Scott outfielder Camila Eller, .363 batting average, 21 RBIs. Assumption coach Tyler Edwards and his staff were recognized as the coaching staff of the year. 22 players earned second-team MAC honors, with those dominated by upperclassmen. There were 8 seniors and 7 juniors honored, along with 4 sophomores, 2 freshmen, and 8th-grade PV pitcher Sydney Stiegel. By school, here are the MAC second-team selections. Assumption 4, Hadley Edwards, sophomore, second base, Charlotte Nige, senior, shortstop, Madison Edwards, junior, outfield, Marissa Boynton, junior, utility. PV 4, Stiegel, 8th grade pitcher, Eden Russman, sophomore outfielder, Ella Rubel, sophomore utility, Maggie Bowman, junior DP. Bettendorf, 4, Jordan Blake, junior pitcher, Alexa Schmidt, junior second base, Kendall Cleveland, senior outfield, Emma Waltz, senior utility. North Scott, 4, Katie Breder, senior pitcher, Lainey Welge, sophomore catcher, Adlin Johnson, senior third base, Aubrey Tui, senior outfield. West, 3, Sydney Lemon, freshman first base, Maddie Sparks, senior third base, Hallie Hansen, senior utility. North, 1, Trinity Flower, junior utility. Muscatine, 1, Reagan Carver, freshman outfielder. Clinton, 1, Whitney Naughton, junior outfield. There were 25 players named to the honorable mention list. That group was once again dominated by younger players, 9 sophomores, 6 freshmen, and 3 eighth graders to go with 4 seniors and 3 juniors. Those honored are Assumption 3, Alexis Pilgrim, senior, Ava Caudled, freshman, Harper Shook, freshman. Bettendorf 2, Asia White, sophomore, Kaylee Kleppe, sophomore. Central DeWitt 3, Callie Burslaff, junior, Jalen Sinclair, sophomore, Anna Procis, senior. Clinton 3, Emma Rodriguez, junior, Elena Carpenter, sophomore, Maggie House, sophomore. North 3, Autumn Garrow, 8, Naomi Flower, freshman, Malin Maynard, freshman. West 2, Tatum Comer, freshman, Kaylin Doom, 8th grade, North Scott, 3, Maya Voigt, senior, Dana Webb, sophomore, Riley Tui, sophomore. Muscatine, 3, Hadley Hoops, freshman, Tegan Schutte, junior, Clara Fox, 8th grade. PV, 3, Hannah Martin, sophomore, Jayla Bischoff, senior, Kinley Vogues, sophomore. Assumption into finals. This is by Ethan Petrick, Cedar Rapids. The Davenport Assumption baseball team beat Mock Floyd Valley 5-1 at the Class 3A state tournament on Wednesday for its 10th straight win and a spot in the program's 16th state championship game. With a 56-6 run differential over the last 5 games, the number 7 seed Knights, 29-13, entered the state championship game against number 1 seed Dubuque Wallert, 36-6, as one of the hottest teams in Iowa. A month ago, Assumption did not seem on the right track to continue the school's storied history on the diamond. Head coach Greg Thissen knew his team had the talent, but they appeared to be squandering it. "I drew a line in the sand with them," Thissen said, "and I said, 'You're either going to get on this train or you're going to get left behind.'" After a 12-6 start, the Knights struggled through a 7-7 stretch that began with 3 straight losses, 2 to Davenport North, 1 to Cedar Rapids Kennedy, to close out June. However, after dropping a 15-0 decision to Bettendorf in the first game of a July 2nd doubleheader, Assumption flipped the script, and they have not lost yet.
Thyssen cannot share much of what he said to his team, but the results speak for themselves. They all jumped on board at the same time, Thyssen said. You can go look at our schedule and you can point right where it happened. They all jumped on the same side. It's been so much fun to watch. It's been so much fun to be part of. And I couldn't be prouder of all the kids. Right before the playoffs started, we came together. The Knights beat Bettendorf 7-6 in the second game of the doubleheader to kickstart the turnaround. They haven't surrendered more than 4 runs since, and only one game has been as close, a 4-3 win over Williamsburg on July 6th. Wednesday night served as the continuation of Assumption's hot streak, where they displayed both the dominance that got the team to Cedar Rapids and the resiliency that allowed them to avoid a squandered season. The Knights failed to take advantage of a pair of base runners in the first and one in the second. They paid for it in the bottom of the second, as the Dutchman, 26-9, took a 1-0 lead after a wild pitch allowed Tucker Dowen to score in a bases-loaded situation. Trailing 1-0, Assumption again failed to scratch across a run with 2 runners on in the top of the third.

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1: Fight for each other. We all have faith that we're going to put runs up on the board. Jansen's faith proved well-founded. The bottom of the order ignited the Knights in the top of the fourth to give them control of the game. Jaden Swain got aboard with a walk before being replaced at first by Eli Egger. After advancing to third on a throwing error, Egger scored on a Bentley Caudill single to left field to knot the game at one. Jansen singled on the next at-bat to score Augie Farrell, who got aboard via a walk, to take a 2-1 lead. Caudill extended the lead to 3-1 by taking home on a wild pitch, and Charlie Mauser finished off the scoring with a sacrifice bunt to score Jansen from third. For those guys, the bottom of the order, to be able to move the baseball and move around the bases and contribute like that and execute, that's what it came down to, Thissen said. Assumption added another run in the top of the fifth to swell its lead to 5-1 as Egger showed off some more crafty base running. The freshman advanced to third by inducing another throwing error after reaching first with a one-out single. Then he stole home with two outs. He had an unbelievable game, Thissen said. Egger's performance proved emblematic of what wins in the postseason, according to Thissen. You're going to need that, Thissen said. We talked about it the whole way. This isn't going to be sunshine and roses the whole way through. We are going to get tested. You play six baseball games, and there's no room for error, and if you lose, you go home. The Knights held Mock Floyd Valley scoreless the rest of the way to seal the win and give the program its state-leading 42 wins at the state tournament. Grayson Ballinger and Bailey Alvarez combined to throw a no-hitter. Ballinger started the contest and went five full innings with seven strikeouts to shut down the Dutchman's explosive offense. He's really good, Thissen said. He's got an electric arm. He's got electric stuff. When he's in the zone, we're really tough to beat. He did a really good job of composing himself and getting back into the zone once it kind of started to go. Despite his dominant performance on the mound, Ballinger was not interested in claiming premature glory. It's great, but job's not finished yet, Ballinger said. We're going to keep going strong, stay strong. The bats are going to be just as hot. Assumption is one of the hottest baseball teams in Iowa, and it's thanks to a line in the sand. This is a completely different team from a month ago, Thissen said. I've been doing this for a while, and it's so much fun to see guys come together. It's so much fun to see teenage boys come together and start to cheer for each other, and start to let go of egos and let go of the comfort zone, just buy into a team concept and cheer for each other and have each other's backs and feel for each other. Over the last month, we formed a real brotherhood. I'm not sure there's any team out there that's more confident than we are right now. The Class 3A state championship game is slated for Friday at 5 p.m. at Veterans Memorial Stadium in Cedar Rapids. A win would be the Knights' 12th state championship. Pleasant Valley outlasts Sioux City East in 10 innings, advances to Class 4A title game. Pleasant Valley is headed to the Class 4A state championship after outlasting Sioux City East 5-4 in a 10-inning semifinal Thursday at Merchants Park. The Spartans, 31-10-1, erased an early 2-0 deficit, tied the game in the ninth, then scored the go-ahead run in the top of the tenth before holding off Sioux City East 41-3. Patrick O'Brien carried Pleasant Valley on the mound, striking out 8/7 innings, while Colin Townsend closed the door with 3 strikeouts in 1 2/3 scoreless innings. That's all the time I have for this morning, so I'll conclude the reading of the Quad City Times. This is Carol Morrow signing off and inviting you to stay tuned for the reading of the Argus Dispatch coming up next.
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0: Hi, my name is Billy, and here is tonight's weather forecast for the Talking Information Center. This evening, it will be mostly clear skies with a breeze low around 60. The sun rose today at 5:30 a.m. The sun will set today at 8:11 p.m. And the sun will rise tomorrow at 5:31 a.m. And that's all the weather I have for today. I'm Billy giving you the weather for the Talking Information Center. Have a wonderful evening.
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0: Control of All She Sees. I did a reading with her a couple of years ago. I was floored by her quiet self-assurance, like an orchestra conductor in command of all the instruments in the world. Arlene Alda is a family friend. She began her adult life playing clarinet in the Houston Symphony. Then she became a teacher and a mother of three girls. I saw a picture of her recently, hugging her husband Alan and smiling the full young, adoring woman's smile. She still smiles like that. At 93, she spends her time taking photographs, painting, writing children's books. She also wrote Just Kids from the Bronx, an oral history of the borough, and she plays chess, gives money to the arts, and practices classical music on the piano 2 hours a day. What is the secret here? What do old ladies have that sets them apart? I think it's fierce hope. They look at problems, all problems, and they say, I can handle this. They look at their families or at the country and ask, what can be made better? I have seen men grow sullen and depressed in old age. I have never known a woman who was sorry for herself. Ripeness is all, says Edgar in King Lear. But look at Lear in his ripeness, a man so vain and gullible that he dismisses the one daughter who truly cares for him. With old ladies, it's in the mind. And the mind is drawn upon the face, and the face is beautiful. Behold them, will you, as they glow in the dark, the hair gone white, the careful step, the archipelago of age spots, the blue veins in the hands, the folds in the neck, the crack in the voice. It takes your breath away. And that brings us to the end of the program. I'm Mary Ellen. Thank you for joining me. And please join me again for the Women's Hour.
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0: Hi, my name is Billy, and here is tonight's weather forecast for the Talking Information Center. This evening, it will be mostly clear skies with a breeze low around 60. The sun rose today at 5:30 a.m. The sun will set today at 8:11 p.m. And the sun will rise tomorrow at 5:31 a.m. And that's all the weather I have for today. I'm Billy giving you the weather for the Talking Information Center. Have a wonderful evening.
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0: Madeline Sing Sing Chen. From Lexington, Madeline Sing Sing Chen. From Lincoln, Madeline Sing Sing Chen. From Mashpee, Louise F. Greeley. From Norwood, Michael Keith Fantasia. From Osterville, Antoinette Fallon. From Plymouth, Louise F. Greeley. From Rockland, Michael Keith Fantasia. From Roslindale, Antoinette Fallon. From Somerville, Michael Keith Fantasia. From West Roxbury, Michael Keith Fantasia. From Weston, Antoinette Fallon. And from Westwood, Louise F. Greeley. This concludes the death notices for today.
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13: 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I'm Framingham.
0: Good morning and welcome to the Talking Information Center. Today is Saturday, July 25th, and we have today's reading of the Boston Herald being read to you by Alicia and Andrea. Good morning.
14: Good morning, everyone. Happy Saturday, and here are your stories from today's Boston Herald. Lamar Cook should never have been hired, by Tim Dunn. Governor Maura Healey is slamming her disgraced ex-aide Lamar Cook and the defiant defense of his SNAP benefits, which partially funded his recent trip to Walt Disney World, and for saying he earned the $31,000 contract buyout mistakenly paid out by her office. Lamar Cook should never have been hired. His actions continue to be outrageous and despicable. It's why we've gone after him to make sure that any money he was paid out comes back to the state, and he needs to be held fully accountable by the full extent of the law. But it's outrageous and disgusts me, Healey said of Cook, saying he earned the lucrative contract buyout and won't pay it back. Following a pretrial hearing Wednesday related to a laundry list of drug and gun charges he is facing, Cook said he earned the $31,000 payout from his unused vacation time, something the Executive Office of Administration and Finance says he was not entitled to due to being fired with

0: restraining order. In extreme cases, this order temporarily prevents a person in crisis from having a firearm, giving them time to heal before they do something dangerous or even deadly. 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
7: Hello, everyone. This is Jackie Keith with the Saturday edition of the New York Times for Saturday, July 25th. From Washington, President Trump abruptly switched aircraft when leaving Turkey this month after what officials judged to be a credible threat that Iranian proxy forces were targeting him and Air Force One, according to multiple people briefed on the matter. The threat emerged while Mr. Trump was attending the NATO summit. He had flown into Ankara on the new Qatari-donated Boeing 747-8, which lacks the same advanced defense capabilities of the old Air Force One, as the New York Times previously reported. After the U.S. government picked up on the threat, Secret Service urged Mr. Trump to change planes. He later announced that he would be using the old plane to leave the country. The information about the nature of the threat, which has not been reported before, sheds light on why the White House moved swiftly to swap out the planes. It also underscores the concerns about the security of the donated jet, which Mr. Trump pressed to be ready as soon as possible for his use. The information that U.S. officials had did not indicate that the proxy forces had any specific focus on the new plane, but rather that they were targeting Mr. Trump and whatever aircraft he was traveling in. The people briefed on the matter to the New York Times on condition of anonymity to discuss the information. The White House did not comment, but in response to questions from the Times, a senior administration official pointed to Mr. Trump's public remarks about Iran's efforts to kill him and expressed confidence in the steps taken to protect the president and the traveling delegation. The official spoke on the condition of anonymity to discuss the matter. The details of the threat were not disseminated widely, even within the administration, Some officials were told only that the switch in

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9: This is the Talking Information Center, a window to independence through local volunteers reading over 300 newspapers, magazines, and books specific.
10: Hello, this is Jean at the Talking Information Center. Today is Friday, July 24, 2026, and here are the top stories from the Washington Post. Saudi nuclear deal in doubt as Trump adds new condition regarding Israel. By Michael Birnbaum and Evan Halper. Saudi Arabia would need to normalize relations with Israel to receive the U.S. nuclear technology it has long sought, President Donald Trump said Thursday, adding a new and potentially deal-ending stipulation to an agreement signed just a day earlier. The nuclear deal, which was fiercely opposed by Israel and others concerned about nuclear proliferation, is totally subject to Saudi Arabia joining the Abraham Accords, Trump said in a social media post, referring to the effort from his first term to normalize relations between Israel and Muslim-majority countries from which it had long been estranged. The Saudis have thus far refused to join the accord. It was the latest whiplash-inducing policy shift from the White House, which had faced down considerable political opposition to push forward with the Saudi deal. The Biden administration also discussed a nuclear deal with Saudi Arabia, but tied any agreement to opening diplomatic relations with Israel, a move that has the potential to reshape dynamics in the Middle East, but which remains distant. If the Saudis don't join the Abraham Accords, the deal is off, White House Press Secretary Karoline Leavitt said a few hours after Trump's post, responding to questions from reporters. Asked why that condition had not been included in the deal when it was announced Wednesday, Leavitt said that Trump is always the final dealmaker. It wasn't immediately clear how the Trump administration would modify a legal agreement that it has already signed with the Saudi government. Asked for details, the White House pointed to Leavitt's comments. The deal to allow the Saudis to build nuclear power plants using U.S. technology, creating a pathway to a Saudi nuclear enrichment program, has set off debate in Congress. Many lawmakers fear that allowing more countries to develop enrichment programs could eventually lead to more possessing nuclear weapons. Israel hotly opposes Saudi Arabia's developing a nuclear enrichment program, fearful it could lead to a regional arms race. Israeli leaders welcomed Trump's new conditions. The Saudis have long sought to build nuclear power plants on their territory, and Crown Prince Mohammed bin Salman, the de facto ruler of the country, has declared that they would work to develop nuclear weapons if Iran develops its own. The Biden administration also explored a nuclear deal with Saudi Arabia, but it ultimately floundered because normalizing relations with Israel was the main condition the U.S. placed on the agreement. The deal the Trump administration signed Wednesday would have imposed no such requirement. Trump's new condition on Thursday would attach a major string to the deal. Saudi leaders were nearing a normalization agreement with Israel in 2023.

just before the Hamas attack on Israel on October 7 of that year. Since then, however, talks have been paused. Saudi leaders now say they would want guarantees of an eventual Palestinian state, and Saudi public opinion has soured toward Israel because of its handling of the war in Gaza. Any nuclear deal tied to Saudi-Israel diplomatic breakthroughs has seemed remote. The civil nuclear deal, there will be no enrichment of material, being made between the United States Department of Energy and Saudi Arabia, which pertains only to non-military use such as the ones that Iran and UAE and others already have, will be approved, Trump wrote on Truth Social on Thursday, but it is totally subject to Saudi Arabia joining the very respected and successful Abraham Accords. The Abraham Accords, signed in 2020, normalized diplomatic and economic ties between Israel and Bahrain and the United Arab Emirates. Morocco later joined. Saudi Arabia is a heavyweight of the Middle East. Boosting ties to Israel would be a major shift in a region long beset by religious tensions. The president's assertion that there would be no nuclear enrichment as part of the deal appears to contradict how people familiar with the deal have described it. Most of the deal's details remain private. The president will need to submit the agreement to Congress, starting a 90-day clock for approval. That move could take place as early as today. It is unlikely Congress will be able to stop the deal, even if there is substantial opposition. The president could veto their disapproval, and opponents are unlikely to have the votes to override him. But Trump's new condition could stymie the deal even before it gets off the ground. Trump had not spoken to Mohammed in the hours since the social media announcement, Levitt said, nor did he speak to Israeli Prime Minister Benjamin Netanyahu, she said. It was just the latest example of the president's on-again, off-again approach to policymaking. Last week, Trump said that the United States would impose a 20% toll on shipping through the Strait of Hormuz, despite months in which his own administration said that doing so would be a violation of international law. A day later, and following widespread condemnation, he abandoned the idea, saying he would make investment deals with Persian Gulf countries instead. The agreement that Energy Secretary Chris Wright and his Saudi counterpart signed Wednesday lays out conditions for nuclear energy cooperation and includes stipulations aimed at preventing the spread of nuclear weapons. But unlike other recent deals with countries that do not already have a domestic enrichment program, this one would not impose the same strict conditions aimed at preventing them from moving in that direction. The initial announcement of the deal on Wednesday drew condemnation in Israel, where leaders fear a Saudi nuclear program could spur a regional arms race. Israelis worry that Turkey and others could also seek nuclear enrichment programs, ultimately leading to far more countries in the region that have a pathway to a nuclear weapon. Israel has an undeclared nuclear weapons program, in addition to civilian nuclear power capability. Saudi Arabia's joining of the Abraham Accords would be a historic leap forward for peace in the Middle East, Netanyahu said Thursday in a statement. The Trump administration has offered little information about the agreement's contents. Three people familiar with the details said that it is designed with safeguards to keep the Saudis from enriching nuclear fuel to weapons-grade level. But they said it exempts the Saudis from aggressive international inspections required in nuclear reactor deals with other countries, including the United Arab Emirates. Instead, sensitive inspections would be executed by American teams under terms spelled out in the agreement, which was initially worked out when the Crown Prince visited Washington in November. The people spoke on the condition of anonymity because they were not authorized to discuss the agreement publicly. These agreements reflect our two nations' shared commitment to strengthening U.S.-Saudi commercial relations, delivering prosperity at home, and security to our allies abroad, Energy Secretary Chris Wright said in a Wednesday statement. Trump had to sign a separate national security waiver
to allow the deal to move forward, since it does not include conventional international inspections, according to the people familiar with the deal. Under the Saudi deal, the two countries agree to study for 2 years whether enrichment on Saudi soil is feasible and necessary. Proponents say the deal with the Saudis gives the U.S. an opportunity to control the expansion of the enrichment network on its own terms and limit the risk of nuclear proliferation. The deal requires that any enrichment on Saudi soil would be controlled by U.S. companies using technology that is not shared with the Saudis in an effort to limit the possibility that Saudi Arabia could use the program to develop a nuclear weapon. Non-proliferation experts have long warned against such a deal, saying that safeguards are unlikely to hold for the long term. For years, they worried AI might break free. Now, they have to stop it. By Garrett DeVink, Natasha Tiku, and Ian Duncan. San Francisco. For decades, artificial intelligence researchers wary of the technology's future power have told a parable about paperclips. An AI system asked to manufacture as many as possible, the story goes, could decide that goal requires using every human on Earth as raw material. The tale has become a cliché in tech circles, but its lesson, that powerful AI systems following benign instructions could cause unintended damage, gained new relevance this week after an incident at ChatGPT maker OpenAI. On Tuesday, the company disclosed in a blog post that an AI system asked to solve a cybersecurity problem in an internal test instead evaded restrictions on its access to the Internet. It then hacked another AI company in an attempt to steal the solution. It is not unusual for AI tools such as chatbots to misinterpret instructions. Tech companies have reported before that AI models took actions that conflicted with their creators' intentions during testing. But experts said the security breach perpetrated by OpenAI's software appears to be the first time such an incident had significant consequences in the real world. "The paperclip example is directionally correct," said Christian Catalini, a research scientist at MIT. "The thing we should be worried about is probably not the science fiction model turning evil and trying to overrun our systems," he said, "but the consequences of not anticipating how powerful AI systems will interpret human instructions." OpenAI and Hugging Face, the company hacked by the AI model, did not release full technical details from the incident that would allow outsiders to fully reconstruct what happened. Hugging Face said in a company blog post that it had fixed vulnerabilities exploited in the attack, but was still working to assess whether customer data was affected. Both companies declined to share information about the breach beyond their blog posts. The Washington Post has a content partnership with OpenAI. Catalini and many AI experts inside the tech industry said enough was known about the Hugging Face breach to show that companies developing AI should take greater care to monitor or restrict new systems in development. The incident comes as the Trump administration grapples with what government oversight should be required for the latest generation of advanced AI models, which are capable of finding security flaws in software and working for long periods without human input. Some lawmakers on Wednesday said the episode underscored the need for government rules on the safety of AI. Representative Lori Trahan, Democrat of Massachusetts, the co-sponsor of a major AI regulation bill, called the hack a preview of the catastrophic risk this technology can pose absent coherent federal standards that balance innovation and safety. The administration is waking up to that reality. Congress needs to as well, Trahan said in a statement. The OpenAI incident saw two trends that have worried AI experts come crashing together.
In recent months, new AI models have proved to be capable of identifying and exploiting software vulnerabilities. Federal officials are working with tech companies to devise a way to analyze the security threats that new models could pose as part of an executive order signed by President Donald Trump in June. Separately, OpenAI and other AI firms have said that during internal testing, some AI agents, which can take actions on a computer, have attempted to cheat or escape limitations on what they can do. Meter, a nonprofit organization that measures AI capabilities, reported in April that it had documented 44 incidents of AI agents acting against the intent of their users, from disclosures by AI companies and its own tests. The latest AI models are capable of working for longer periods, sometimes many hours, without human intervention. If a system like that misinterprets a command, it can get much further before anyone steps in to guide it back on course. OpenAI has added guardrails to its publicly available AI models that it says make them refuse to develop cyber attacks, but still allow defensive use of their coding skills. It said on Tuesday that the agent in testing that hacked Hugging Face did not have such guardrails in place. Some AI experts said the incident showed that companies like OpenAI need to tighten their security practices. There are people drawing the conclusion that this incident reveals we can no longer control AI, said Joshua Sachs, co-founder and chief technology officer of the cybersecurity firm Abundant Security. That sounds a bit like someone inventing jet fuel, lighting up a cigarette next to it, and then blaming the jet fuel when it explodes. A productive reaction to the incident would be to discuss what industry practices should be around these models now. Stella Biederman, executive director of the nonprofit research institute Eleuther AI, said that companies should conduct internal tests on air-gapped computers disconnected from the outside world. Sachs said OpenAI could have prevented the incident that way. We're talking about companies worth over $1 trillion that are accidentally committing offensive cyber operations against major companies, Biederman said. If this was a Chinese model, it would be considered an act of cyber warfare. Hugging Face said in its blog post on the incident that it had improved the security of its systems and found in its response to the incident that AI models can also make it faster for humans to investigate cybersecurity attacks. Margaret Mitchell, the company's chief ethics scientist, said on Wednesday that containing the risks of the technology also required the industry to adopt the right mindset. She warned against assuming that humans cannot control powerful AI systems. AI capabilities are not just things that are happening. They are coming from the situations and technologies that we are creating, she wrote Wednesday in a post on X. It's up to us to maintain control and foresee the outcomes. ICE packed people in despite crowding warning. By Douglas McMillan, Aaron Steckelberg, N. Kirkpatrick, and Leslie Shapiro. For weeks, U.S. immigration officials alerted their colleagues about dangerous overcrowding at 26 Federal Plaza, where detainees were held in small rooms with no beds, showers, or full-time medical staff. In New York, ICE agents were arresting agents much faster than they could be transported to longer-term detention centers, officials said in emails and text messages, waylaying dozens of detainees for days in crowded rooms that usually hold people for no more than 12 hours. The spaces reeked of unwashed bodies. People slept sitting up because there wasn't enough space to lie down. And because of a shortage of medical staff, people with serious health conditions, including tuberculosis, an ovarian cyst, and kidney failure, lacked proper care. Texts and emails among ICE officials show. I was just a body that they crammed into a room, almost as if to be forgotten, Nuvia Martinez, a former detainee, said in sworn testimony. This account of the conditions at 26 Federal Plaza is based on internal government emails,
text messages, detainee testimonies, and other documents released in federal court in May as part of a lawsuit one former detainee brought against the Department of Homeland Security. The New York facility is one of many temporary holding centers around the country that U.S. Immigration and Customs Enforcement has packed with immigrants during President Donald Trump's second term, according to daily facility population data that ICE provided to the Deportation Data Project and that was analyzed by the Washington Post. The Deportation Data Project, based at the University of California at Berkeley and UCLA, obtains immigration data through Freedom of Information Act requests and shares it with the public. After campaigning on carrying out the largest domestic deportation operation in American history, Trump quickly moved to accelerate arrests, signing an executive order seeking to counteract what he called the unprecedented flood of illegal immigration into the United States. His officials directed ICE to make at least 1,200 to 1,500 arrests a day. As ICE carried out raids across the interior of the country to arrest immigrants the Trump administration says are here illegally, the agency relied on these rudimentary holding rooms to detain far more people for much longer periods than is typical. A federal judge temporarily capped 26 Federal Plaza's capacity on August 12 of last year, barring ICE from holding more than 22 people total across all four hold rooms. He warned of a very serious threat of continuing irreparable injury. But government data shows that ICE continued to push the limits of holding rooms in many of the cities where it has conducted large-scale raids, packing large numbers of arrestees into small facilities in Chicago, Minneapolis, Los Angeles, and Mesa, Arizona. DHS declined to answer a detailed list of questions about its treatment of detainees at 26 Federal Plaza and temporary hold rooms around the country, citing the ongoing litigation. In court cases, lawyers for DHS have said the agency has needed to use temporary holding rooms because the government lacks the detention space to carry out Trump's executive order. The administration has said that most detainees are not held in these rooms for more than a few days, and that they are provided 2 to 3 meals a day, as well as foil or cotton blankets for overnight stays. By holding people for days in crowded rooms lacking basic features like beds and showers, ICE is gambling with people's health and safety, said Dora Schwero, the founding director of ICE's Office of Detention Policy and Planning, who helped revise the agency's detention standards during the Obama administration. ICE's leaders, Schwero says, are effectively saying, "How many hours can we get away with keeping somebody in that space, as nasty as it is?" There are 4 holding rooms on the 10th floor of Manhattan's 26 Federal Plaza. 2 floors above is an immigration courthouse where, in May 2025, ICE agents began arresting migrants the moment they stepped out of their hearings, as the agency worked to meet a new White House quota of 3,000 arrests a day. ICE officials realized they had a problem. All of the nearby detention centers were full, and there were limited flights available to send people to other parts of the country. ICE does not permit cameras inside the facility. The Post constructed a digital rendering of one of the hold rooms based on a cell phone video that leaked to news outlets last summer, along with photos, measurements, and detainee statements included in the ongoing court case. Hold Room 1 is a square cell roughly 30 feet on each side, with hard floors, concrete benches, and 3 metal toilets. The Post estimated the number of detainees by comparing the room's size with ICE's population data for the whole facility and approximated the positions of their bodies based on the leaked video and detainee statements. In the first 4 days of June 2025, the number of detainees in Hold Room 1 jumped from approximately 8 to more than 80. "We desperately need to get some detainees out of 26 Fed," Carla Caledonio, an assistant field office director overseeing transportation, said in an email to her colleagues. "Is anything being done at all?"
Federal policy restricted ICE from keeping people in temporary hold rooms like these for more than 12 hours. ICE could exceed that time limit only in exceptional circumstances, according to a 2014 policy memo. As arrests climbed, ICE updated the policy to extend the time limit in temporary holding rooms to 3 days. By late June, most of the detainees at 26 Federal Plaza had been there for more than 3 days. At its peak, Hold Room 1 contained roughly 86 people, all jostling for space in a closet of humanity that smelled of sweat, urine, and feces, ICE data and detainee testimonies show. There are no laws governing the amount of space immigrant detainees must be provided within ICE field offices, but officials overseeing the New York facility have acknowledged that they were pushing the limits of what was safe. The holding rooms at 26 Federal Plaza were not quite as crowded as a subway car, but certainly more people than we would prefer to have in there, William Joyce, the deputy field office director, said in a deposition this year. During the first week of Trump's second term, Hold Room 1 held about 2 people on average, with each person getting about 410 square feet of space. By early July, at the rooms most crowded, each person had about 10 square feet. This is equivalent to an old-fashioned phone booth. It's a fraction of the 35 square feet recommended for each inmate held longer than 10 hours in many U.S. jails and prisons, according to voluntary guidelines published by the American Correctional Association. At temporary hold rooms within longer-term ICE detention facilities, the government requires each detainee in multiple occupant rooms to have 44 square feet of space. The judge determined that each person at 26 Federal Plaza should be permitted at least 50 square feet of space, the minimum that New York State requires per person for shared bedrooms in residential buildings. Extreme levels of confinement can trigger people who already experience mental health problems, including anxiety, claustrophobia, and panic attacks, according to J. Wesley Boyd, a psychiatrist who is a senior lecturer at Harvard Medical School. It's a recipe for ongoing, long-lasting psychological trauma, Boyd says. The problems of overcrowding are exacerbated by the length of time people are locked inside. The longest detention at 26 Federal Plaza in January and February of last year, before the surge in arrests, was 21 hours. In June and July, more than 60 people were held there for over a week. Daniel Quevedo Silva, a Venezuelan national, was arrested leaving his 12th floor court hearing on June 25. He was confined in 26 Federal Plaza for 9 days among more than 70 other men. "There were not enough toilets and there were no beds. We slept on the floor. The officers gave us aluminum-type blankets, but I was freezing the entire time. I felt horrible. I did not know what was going to happen." Roberto Daniel Chilavert Olmedo, from Paraguay, spent 6 days at the facility in July, surrounded by 45 to 65 other people. "We did not have much privacy in the bathroom. Someone hung up one of those aluminum blankets as a shield to add privacy. Some people slept in there, but the floor was muddy because people tried to wash their feet in the toilet and left water splashed everywhere." By mid-July, 26 Federal Plaza appeared on the verge of a medical crisis. There were no doctors on site, yet the facility admitted detainees who ICE officials were told had heart conditions, diabetes, mental illness, and dementia, court records show. ICE has said medical staff were available until 9:30 p.m. In text messages, ICE officials triaged which detainees were in most urgent need of the limited medical resources available, referring to some of these people by nicknames such as COVID Man, A Guy with Monkeypox, and Cardiac Lady. "Cardiac Lady? We don't have her meds. It's becoming an issue," Nancy Zanello, an assistant field office director, said in a text to her boss, William Joyce. One person was found rolling around on the floor, potentially having an anxiety attack, and another had to be rushed to a hospital because of breathing trouble,
the texts show. Other detainees whose health problems were not deemed emergencies said their requests for care were ignored. Oscar Pascual Lopez, a Guatemalan man detained there in early August, said in sworn testimony in court records, "I developed a fever while I was there and began to feel sick, but I did not get any help at 26 Federal Plaza. I saw people who were sick, with a cold or the flu or stomach pains. It was clear to me that it was not possible to get medical care." By August, ICE was arresting 60 people in the New York City area per day, despite few free beds in long-term holding facilities. Liege Hampton, an ICE official, raised one possible solution in an August 7 email to his colleagues. "Temporarily suspending court operations until Tuesday would be a suggestion," Hampton said in the Thursday email. "Unpopular, but practical. Just throwing it out there in the universe. LOL. The lawsuit challenging the conditions of the facility was filed the next day. In May of this year, Carlos Lopez Benitez stood in front of a New York courthouse speaking to a gathering of reporters about his experience being detained at 26 Federal Plaza. Moments earlier, after reviewing evidence in the lawsuit against DHS, a federal judge questioned whether ICE should be permitted to hold people in New York City at all, according to the local media outlet The City Reporter. He has yet to rule. "No one should have to go through what I went through, or what thousands of other people who have been arrested and detained in this building have gone through," Lopez Benitez, who was released from custody last year, told the gathering, according to a written copy of his prepared remarks, which he delivered in Spanish. Most of the other former detainees quoted in this report have been deported, according to court filings. But even after the federal court intervened to halt the overcrowding in New York, ICE repeated a similar pattern nationwide, keeping people in overcrowded holding rooms for days, agency data shows. Since last August, 8 other temporary hold room facilities have held more than 200 detainees at one time, according to the data. In Chicago, during ICE's Operation Midway enforcement blitz last fall, ICE data shows that hundreds of people were held for 3 or more days in rooms that a government lawyer previously said were not equipped to be an overnight facility. At Arizona's Mesa Gateway Airport this year, ICE packed more than 700 people into a deportation staging facility with a maximum capacity of 203, according to ICE data and the airport authority. The facility reduced its population in February ahead of a planned visit by Democratic lawmakers, the Arizona Mirror reported. And at a temporary hold room in Dallas in March, a 41-year-old Afghan man who had fought alongside U.S. troops in his home country called his brother to complain that he was having chest pain, but that ICE staffers were ignoring his request for medical care. The brother, Nasser Paktiwal, said in an interview, "He died hours later after being rushed to a hospital," ICE said in a news release. The Dallas County Medical Examiner's Office said on his death certificate that the man died from an adverse drug reaction to an unidentified substance, but it has declined to release the autopsy report, Paktiwal said. ICE said the man was picked up during a targeted enforcement operation and had been previously arrested after being accused of fraud and theft. "If they know he is going through pain and he is asking for someone to help, what were they waiting for?" Paktiwal said. "The last breath?" The hottest market on Kalshi is one the NBA doesn't think should exist. By Rick Mazie. LeBron James has spent 2 decades turning every move into a major event. This time, he's not the only one who stands to get paid. More than $250 million in trading volume, tied to where James will play next, has accumulated on prediction markets, including more than $200 million alone on Kalshi. The Miami Heat is the favorite, followed by the Cleveland Cavaliers, Golden State Warriors, and Philadelphia 76ers.
The enormous sum is striking not simply because so much money is riding on one athlete's choice. James and a small circle of family members, agents, and team executives will determine the outcome, while a larger group of assistants, communications employees, contractors, reporters, and others could learn it before the public. That is precisely the sort of market the NBA has told federal regulators should not exist. Markets relating to officiating, injuries, league disciplinary actions, player or team transactions, or fan actions should be prohibited, Dan Spillane, the NBA's executive vice president and assistant general counsel, wrote in an April letter to the Commodity Futures Trading Commission, CFTC, the federal agency that regulates derivatives, including prediction markets. These markets are readily susceptible to manipulation and/or improper use of confidential information and have a negative effect on perceived game and league integrity. Prediction markets allow users to buy and sell contracts tied to real-world events, with prices generally reflecting the market's estimate of an outcome's likelihood. A contract trading at 50 cents typically pays $1 if the event occurs and nothing if it does not. Trading volume measures the total value of the contracts bought and sold, not the amount committed by users. Prediction markets offer contracts on nearly anything, but sports have become one of their biggest draws, inviting comparisons to the legal sports betting industry that has exploded since 2018 and stirred controversy along the way. The companies resist the sportsbook label, describing their products as federally regulated event contracts and their customers as traders, not bettors. But to consumers, the basic proposition can look much the same. Put money behind a predicted outcome and profit if it occurs. The distinction is blurry enough that FanDuel and DraftKings now advertise during sporting events that their own prediction markets are available in California and Texas, two enormous states where conventional sports betting remains illegal, but prediction market trading is permitted. The sudden ascent of prediction markets has lawmakers, courts, and regulators scrambling to determine whether sports contracts are financial products or just another form of gambling. Meanwhile, the industry's popularity is soaring, especially among sports fans. Monthly trading volume on Kalshi and Polymarket, its two largest platforms, reached nearly $24 billion as of April, according to a data analysis by the Pew Research Center, which found that sports traders are more active and spend more than those trading on any other single subject, including cryptocurrency and politics. James is not the first athlete whose free agency has become tradable, but his prolonged decision has pushed the practice into a new frontier, turning a private personnel choice into a market with the scale and volatility more commonly associated with a presidential election or championship game. Nothing else in sports free agency has become close. On Kalshi, a market involving Kawhi Leonard attracted about $760,000 in trading volume, while one involving Bronny James, LeBron's son, generated $395,000. Markets involving baseball outfielder Kyle Tucker and NFL edge rusher Jalen Phillips drew $157,000 and $46,000, respectively. And in James's situation, his destination is merely the main event. Traders can also put money on whether he will announce his decision before Sunday, which conference he will join, whether his next contract will be worth more than $12.5 million, and even who will break the news of his landing spot. James, his agent, NBA insider Shams Charania of ESPN, or perhaps a member of James's family. After lamenting sports betting for decades, professional sports leagues have spent the past decade navigating their evolving relationship with sportsbook gambling, striking lucrative sponsorship and data agreements, while trying to prevent players, coaches, and other insiders from wagering on their sports.
Their relationship with prediction markets is developing unevenly. The NBA and NFL have sportsbook partners, but no prediction market partners. Major League Baseball has partnered with Polymarket, while the NHL has agreements with Polymarket and Kalshi. Those relationships do not necessarily grant leagues veto power over the contracts or exchange offers, but they provide a direct channel to raise integrity concerns and press those exchanges not to list subjects considered especially vulnerable to manipulation. By engaging this community, we are able to work together to create clear boundaries with the goal of mitigating risk while providing fan engagement opportunities, MLB Commissioner Rob Manfred said in a March statement. NBA Commissioner Adam Silver said this spring that the league had maintained an open line of communication with Kalshi and Polymarket and was not necessarily opposed to a licensing or data agreement. We're watching closely the uptick in the amount of sports activity that's happening on those platforms, Silver said. We aren't necessarily averse to entering into licensing deals with them. But again, the league's number one role is to ensure the integrity of the competition. The NBA has asked the CFTC to prohibit markets involving player transactions, injuries, officiating, and disciplinary decisions. The league also urged regulators to require exchanges to consult leagues before introducing new sports contracts, share trading information with league investigators, and block athletes and other prohibited insiders from participating. While traditional sportsbooks are largely barred by state regulators from taking bets on James's free agency, prediction markets face no such restrictions. The CFTC requires exchanges to police cheating and manipulation, but generally lets them launch new contracts after effectively vouching that the offerings comply with federal rules. The agency can later review, challenge, or halt them. In guidance issued in March, the CFTC said sports contracts are generally less susceptible to manipulation when their outcomes depend on the combined performance of many participants over an extended competition. It highlighted greater concerns when the result rests on the actions of one person or a small group, the defining feature of a free agent decision. Carl Kennedy, an attorney at Catton, Muchin, Rosenman, who specializes in financial markets, told a House Agriculture Subcommittee Tuesday that the Commission has been signaling skepticism toward contracts whose outcomes can be influenced by a single person. The CFTC's March advisory warned of heightened manipulation risks when a contract turns on the actions of one individual or a small group, and a proposed rule issued in June went further. Kalshi Chief Executive Tarek Mansour has argued that prediction exchanges already possess safeguards comparable to traditional financial markets. As a regulated financial market by the CFTC, we have the same rules as the NASDAQ and the NYSE, and we have the same mechanism of enforcement, Mansour said earlier this year on CNBC's Squawk Box. Yet when asked during the same appearance to consider who should be allowed to trade with advanced knowledge of an event, Mansour articulated the ambiguity facing the industry. What is information and what is insider information? He said. That ambiguity is not merely theoretical. Federal prosecutors charged an active-duty Army soldier with using classified information about a U.S. operation involving Venezuela to profit on Polymarket. Kalshi disciplined a Mr. Beast editor who traded on markets involving videos before they were released. And a White House teleprompter operator was placed on leave amid allegations that he used advance access to President Donald Trump's prepared remarks to trade on which words the president would say. Polymarket recently partnered with Chainalysis, a blockchain analytics company, to monitor trading activity and flag patterns that might indicate someone was acting on non-public information. But James's free agency also illustrates a harder problem. Market-moving information can surface through an ordinary mistake,
without any suspicious trade at all. On Tuesday night, the Miami Heat posted a link on its YouTube channel to a scheduled live stream titled LeBron James Introductory Press Conference. The link was subsequently deleted, and a team spokesperson said the video had been produced preemptively in case James signed with Miami and was mistakenly made public. Miami's implied probability on Kalshi quickly rose from about 37% to 47%. By Thursday afternoon, Miami was trading at roughly a 45% probability, compared with 28% for Cleveland, with similar prices on other platforms. The New Science of Cannabis and Sleep by Ariana Oinjung Cha. Larry Mitchell never thought much about the dreams he wasn't having. For years, while he regularly smoked cannabis, his dreams seemed to disappear. Then, last summer, he quit. Soon afterward, his nights became populated by a vivid nocturnal world unlike anything he had experienced before. There was the dream in which he was driving his old green 1985 Lincoln, with its white leather seats, alongside his dead cousin, listening to Sibo. Another found him sitting on the steps outside a club, talking with friends. And then there were the sex dreams. They were so real and so electrifying, Mitchell said. I was excited to go to sleep. Mitchell, a 51-year-old from the manufacturing hub of Kokomo, Indiana, who spent years working as a chef before taking a factory job, had inadvertently found himself at the center of one of sleep science's enduring mysteries. Cannabis alters consciousness in obvious ways while people are awake. Only recently have scientists begun to gain new understanding into how the drug reshapes dreaming, sleep architecture, and the brain's overnight housekeeping, but many basic questions remain unresolved. Learning how cannabis influences sleep could help people weigh its potential short-term benefits against possible long-term effects on sleep quality and brain health. Unlike a single medication with a fixed dose, cannabis comes in an enormous range of chemical profiles and products. More than 120 cannabinoids, different methods of consumption, ever-rising THC potency, and frequent use alongside tobacco or other drugs make it difficult to isolate what is driving any particular effect. That complexity has slowed the science, even as cannabis has become one of the country's most widely used psychoactive substances. Millions of Americans use cannabis, and for many it has become part of a nightly ritual. But whether people reach for it as a sleep aid or for entirely different reasons, the drug doesn't stop working when they close their eyes. Sleep is often treated as a luxury rather than a necessity in the modern world, but science tells us that it's one of the most important determinants of human health. It's when the brain consolidates memory, clears metabolic waste, and orchestrates countless other key physiological processes. It is perhaps unsurprising, then, that so many people turn to cannabis in pursuit of a better night's sleep. A study published in June in Sleep Health, based on a nationally representative survey, estimated that roughly 9% of U.S. adults use cannabis as a sleep aid. Scientists have been studying the relationship between cannabis and sleep for more than half a century. By the 1970s, researchers had begun investigating the plant's two best-known cannabinoids, tetrahydrocannabinol, known as THC, and cannabidiol, known as CBD, for their effects on sleep and wakefulness. Early attention centered on THC, the primary psychoactive compound in cannabis, producing its intoxicating effects. Because THC appeared to induce drowsiness and shorten the time it takes to fall asleep, it was initially explored as a potential sleep medication. But newer hypnotic drugs became available that offered similar benefits with fewer psychoactive side effects.
Subsequent research has revealed that different cannabinoids can have widely varying effects on sleep. In controlled laboratory studies, it looked like a dose of THC might help people fall asleep more quickly, but CBD showed little consistent evidence of directly promoting sleep. Its potential benefits appear to be indirect by reducing anxiety in some individuals. We know cannabis use is changing sleep. Whether it's for the good, as some people want to promote, or for the bad, we don't know, said Nicole Bowles, an associate professor at Oregon Health and Science University. Bowles has been studying the subject for about 10 years, since she was a graduate student and marijuana became legalized for recreational use in Oregon. She runs a laboratory focused specifically on how THC influences sleep. She said people who use cannabis have pretty consistently reported in studies that they get better sleep. But here's the catch. When scientists have attempted to measure sleep quality, nearly every study has shown it to be worse, including how often people wake up after falling asleep. In one small study, Bowles attached monitors to 9 people who had never tried marijuana and 9 who regularly used cannabis and tracked their sleep. All were healthy with no major health concerns. The conclusion? Cannabis seemed to not help their sleep at all. There is a mismatch between what people feel the cannabis is doing and what we are seeing objectively, she said. But helping people fall asleep is only part of the story. THC also appears to change what happens after sleep begins. Among the wildest anecdotal reports about cannabis use have to do with dreams. Many who are regular cannabis users report fewer dreams, or remember fewer of them. Researchers have offered a compelling explanation. Laboratory studies suggest that THC suppresses rapid eye movement, or REM sleep, the third major stage of the sleep cycle, which is believed to play a critical role in memory consolidation, emotional regulation, and learning. Over the course of the night, the brain moves through a repeating sequence from light sleep into deep, slow-wave sleep, and then into REM sleep, the phase most closely associated with vivid, emotionally charged dreams. By reducing the time spent in REM, THC may also diminish the intensity and frequency of dreaming. Some of the strongest clues came from clinicians treating patients whose dreams had become pathological. A landmark 2015 double-blind placebo-controlled study led by Rakesh Jetty, a Canadian military psychiatrist, looked at the effects of a synthetic analog of THC on returning soldiers. They suffered from severe treatment-resistant post-traumatic stress disorder. The study showed that the right dose not only helped with hyperarousal during the day, but also quieted the former soldier's nightmares. Ryan Vandry, an experimental psychologist who helps run the Johns Hopkins Cannabis Science Laboratory, said THC exerts its effects by binding to the brain's cannabinoid receptors, which helped maintain a balance between excitatory and inhibitory neural activity. The brain's endocannabinoid system is really a system that balances arousal, he said. With chronic use, the brain adapts by reducing the number and sensitivity of these receptors. When THC use stops, the endocannabinoid system is temporarily unable to function normally, disrupting sleep regulation. While the study was small, it suggested that manipulating the brain's endocannabinoid system appeared to change not just sleep, but the content of dreams themselves. Sleep, it turns out, may have a way of settling its debts. After weeks or months of suppressed dreaming, users in studies and throughout social media who stop cannabis have described how the brain compensates with an explosive return of an unusually bizarre or emotional REM rebound. If dreams have a function, it may be to let the brain experiment safely. Some scientists have suggested it might serve as an overnight workshop that allows us to simulate threats,
rehearse social encounters, strengthen memories, and process emotionally charged experiences before waking returns us to the real world. Just how harmful is it to stop dreaming? Matthew Hill, a neuroscientist at the University of Calgary, who studies the intersection of cannabinoids, stress, and sleep, believes there are reasons to think the loss of dreaming is not entirely benign. Some of the strongest evidence comes from people with cannabis use disorder, a medical condition marked by compulsive cannabis use. Hill said the disrupted sleep is among the most common and persistent symptoms these individuals experience. Evidence linking occasional cannabis use to dementia is inconclusive for now, but a 2025 study of more than 6 million adults published in JAMA Neurology found that cannabis use that is severe enough to require hospitalization or emergency care is linked to a 72% higher risk of a new dementia diagnosis in the following 5 years. One of the biggest challenges of quitting cannabis is what happens to sleep. When some people stop using it, they first experience insomnia, followed by a rebound in REM sleep that can trigger unusually vivid or even terrifying dreams. For some, those nightmares become so distressing that they drive a return to cannabis, creating a cycle in which the drug both suppresses dreaming and becomes the only reliable way to escape its rebound. I have talked to people in recovery who have really violent nightmares, and that's a factor for relapse, Hill said. I think the impact on sleep is considerable and scales up with potency. But the question of why we dream has never belonged to science alone. It encompasses neuroscience, philosophy, and spirituality. Mitchell's dreams have become less intense with time, but they still occur with regularity. He has no intention of using cannabis again, he said, because he does not want to lose the ability to dream once more. Mitchell believes that dreaming fuels his creativity. He continues to experiment with vegan recipes, stuffed green tomatoes, jackfruit birria tacos, sharing them online, and enjoys creating and playing music. He said he has come to see cannabis as stifling his creativity. Some people say it enhances it, he said. I feel like it slows you down. But even more important, dreaming connects him to those he has lost. Years ago, his cousin, who was also his closest friend and roommate, died at 43 of cancer that had spread to his throat. Mitchell keeps his ashes at home. In dreams, however, their conversations continue. Having dreams is very important, he said. They connect you to different timelines in life. They give you hints and signs of the future, and they can give you closure. That concludes this Friday's reading of the Washington Post. My name is Jean, and it's been my pleasure to read for you.

I'm Eileen, and I'll be reading from USA Today, July 24th, 2026. Some states auditing voter roll systems. Non-citizen registrations in New Jersey prompt review. Sarah D. Weyer and Josh Meyer, USA Today. Several states told USA Today they are examining whether a software program that allowed 6,600 non-citizens to register to vote in New Jersey could have done the same thing in their state. More than half of U.S. states and territories use the same vendor tied to a serious software error that registered 6,600 non-citizens to vote while they were getting driver's licenses, according to the vendor's website. New Jersey said July 21st that it was cutting ties with the vendor, IDEMIA. USA Today contacted the 36 states in the U.S. Virgin Islands that have had an IDEMIA contract covering at least part of the work performed at their DMVs and found that states from Mississippi to Rhode Island are already reviewing their voter registration systems. One of the most prominent tech security companies, AM, based in France, IDEMIA, is used nationwide for identity-related security services like TSA, PreCheck, facial recognition and mobile identification. In DMV agencies, IDEMIA software assists with printing identification cards, taking photos, and collecting identifying data. New Jersey Governor Mike Sherrill announced July 21st that as many as 6,600 non-U.S. citizen registered to vote in New Jersey in 2023 and 2024 because of a software flaw. Fewer than 400 of them cast ballots, she said. In a statement July 21st, the company pushed back on New Jersey's claim of an error and said its role is to transmit information it captures from applicants, while it is up to secretaries of state to ensure the information is accurate. And a company spokesperson, Lisa Shoemaker, told USA Today July 22nd that failures like those experienced in New Jersey have not been seen elsewhere. In response to questions from USA Today, IDEMIA has retested and confirmed that the voter information capture functionality is operating as intended in the other jurisdictions it supports, says Shoemaker, an IDEMIA senior vice president for global corporate relations. The incident comes just days after President Donald Trump and Homeland Security Secretary Mark Way Mellon made broad allegations about the number of non-citizens registered to vote in the United States. Mullen said his agency has used publicly available information to identify more than 250,000 potential non-citizens illegally registered to vote in California, New Jersey, Nevada, and Pennsylvania. All of the states have denied the allegations. The administration has put increasing pressure on states to share voter rolls and rely on a newly created federal database that uses immigration data, Social Security

information and other sources to check whether people on their voter rolls can legally vote. Each state has a different contract with IDE, MIA, Civil Identity, NALLC, giving the state access to a variety of its services. Not all states that use the company as part of the DMV have it collect and transmit voter registration information. For example, Louisiana's Office of Motor Vehicles uses IDEMIA exclusively for issuing driver's license and ID cards, but not for voter registration. Illinois and Maine have a similar arrangement. System reviews in other states. In Missouri, like some other states, IDEMIA has a contract to issue identification cards, including driver's licenses, but it does not have the responsibility of determining whether someone is eligible to vote, said Joe Don Cheney, a spokesman for the Missouri Department of Revenue, which handles motor vehicle and licensing procedures. That responsibility falls to the Secretary of State's office, Cheney told USA Today. The way our system is set up, that we send IDEMIA a file that says, hey, produce these IDs, and then they in fact do that for us. What they do for other states, I don't know, Cheney said. Cheney said that after receiving a request for comment from USA Today, the Department of Revenue asked its motor vehicle and driver's licensing division to conduct a check of its systems to see if there is any issue that would be coming up because of your inquiry. At this point, Cheney said, we have found nothing out of the ordinary. In Mississippi, Secretary of State Michael Watson and Department of Public Safety Commissioner Sean Tyndall are already examining the system, Watson said in a statement. I've already checked with the commissioner and can ensure Mississippians will make sure our systems are operating correctly. Mississippi Secretary of State Michael Watson told USA Today. Rhode Island's Department of Election Division has requested a meeting with the Division of Motor Vehicles and its vendor and asked for a full system review. At this time, there is no indication that a similar issue has occurred. Since 2019, at the request of the Elections Division of the Rhode Island Department of State, the Division of Motor Vehicles conducts a regular audit of randomized selection of DMV records to ensure that database entries match paper records, the division said in a statement. This process would identify any potential patterns of irregularities in registrations so they could be immediately rectified. Idaho, along with five other states, is exempt from the National Voter Registration Act of 1993, which requires states to make registering to vote an option when getting identification, because it offers Election Day voter registration. Still, Idaho's Secretary of State Phil McGrane said the call from USA Today made him reach out to find out whether IDEMIA system was used for registration at all. The DMV has a contract with IDEMIA, but does not register voters. Illinois no longer uses IDEMIA for voter registration at the DMV, the Secretary of State's office said. Also, Illinois has a built-in safeguard under which people applying for a driver's license are first asked about their citizenship status, said Illinois State Board of Elections spokesman Matt Dietrich. If they answer no, they are blocked from the voter registration process and their information is not forwarded to us. What happened in New Jersey? Cheryl said July 21st that non-citizens involved had answered no to whether they were U.S. citizens while applying for their driver's licenses and identification cards with the Motor Vehicle Commission, or MVC, but were registered to vote anyway. All 50 states allow legally present non-citizens to obtain driver's license. Fewer than 400 of non-citizens actually voted, and they were registered as Democrats, Republicans, and unaffiliated in all parts of the state, she said. In her response, Shoemaker told USA Today the 6,600 records submitted to New Jersey's MVC in Division of Elections contain correct information according to the design specifications as set out by the state. All 6,600
individuals indicated yes to wanting to register to vote and no to being a U.S. citizen, Shoemaker said. This information was recorded correctly and always available to the MVC via the database that MVC utilized to gather voter information and transmit to the Division of Elections. At no point was a non-citizen ever marked as a citizen in the database. The Justice Department has announced it will investigate the incident. In a letter to the state, Assistant Attorney General Harmot Dillon asked New Jersey to provide information for the mistakenly registered non-citizens and for the fewer than 400 non-citizens who voted. She said on social media that the DOJ's Civil Rights Division will be investigating this unlawful dilution of American votes. Cheryl said the state's last administration should have made the mistake public when it uncovered it. Fellow Democrat Phil Murphy was governor at the time. It's unacceptable that the vendor released software was such a glaring error, Cheryl said. It's unacceptable that the Motor Vehicle Commission took a year to get this issue fixed, and it's unacceptable that no one in the previous administration brought this to light, demanded accountability, or took action when it happened years ago. The revelations in New Jersey comes days after President Donald Trump made broad allegations about the number of non-citizens registered to vote in the United States. USA Today exclusive. Cuban artist freed. He protested regime, got exile to U.S., brings cause to Miami. Rick Jervis, USA Today. Miami. Luis Manuel Otero Alcantara hugged his son with the gnawing dread that it might be the last time. No one had heard from Otero for days, not since Cuban agents whisked him to this safe house near Playas del Estate in Cuba after completing a 5-year prison sentence for his role in the July 2021 protests that sparked marches in the streets, something not seen in Cuba in a generation. The last time the public had heard Otero's voice was on a secret recording from prison in Cuba to USA Today in May. Now security agents had brought his son to him to say goodbye. Tears welled in his eyes as he told Alejandro, 16, that he loved him. Otero, 38, was days away from a forced exile from Cuba. State security agents hovered as father and son enjoyed one last day together, splashing around the safe house's pool and eating dinner. They talked. I come to this country to continue working for the freedom of Cuba. Luis Manuel Otero Alcantara, exiled Cuban artist. They talked about whether Alejandro would go to college, about the new girl he was dating. They fell asleep in the silent country house with no electricity in the thick July heat. On the morning of July 18th, Otero would be on a plane to Miami, leaving behind his son, family, friends, history, and home. He gave his first interview to a major U.S. daily, USA Today, on July 21st. People in Cuba think exile is the solution, but there's a new kind of rift here, a new type of state-sponsored violence. People going 30 years without seeing their moms or kids. Their mothers die, and they aren't allowed to come back, Otero said, sitting on the pool deck of a Miami hotel. You can't say goodbye. You can't give them a kiss. And now my son, Otero, dropped his face into his hands and wept. Otero, a prolific visual artist and fellow political prisoner, Mikel Osorbo Castillo Perez, a rapper who co-wrote the Latin Grammy Award-winning anthem Patria y Vida, have been at the center of high-stakes negotiations between the United States and Cuba that could reshape relations between the Cold War foes. A deal could dramatically expand business and trade and end a U.S. oil embargo that has crippled the island. If talks fail, President Donald Trump could turn his military sights on Cuba as he did with Venezuela and Iran. In a recent exclusive interview with USA Today, Raul Guillermo Rodriguez Castro, former Cuban President Raul
Castro's grandson and a key interlocutor in the talks, said Cuba was willing, under the right conditions, to release people deemed political prisoners. More than 1,300 political prisoners remain in Cuban jails, according to human rights advocates. For the release of Otero and the expected release of Castillo suggests that at least some channels between the two governments remain open, said Michael Bustamante, chair for Cuban and Cuban-American Studies at the University of Miami. Cuba may be budging on high-profile releases that the U.S. government demanded months ago, Bustamante said. Celebrity from a prison cell. Meanwhile, Otero has been embraced as a celebrity du jour by Miami's Cuban exile community. As he recently strolled down Calle Ocho, Miami's exile epicenter, shouts of Alcantara rang out from cafes and Southwest 8th Street's iconic Domino Park. People stopped Otero to shake his hand or snap a selfie. Otero took his own selfie in front of a mural of himself on the street. At the live music venue, Ball and Chain, the upright bass player and lead singer of three-piece band paused mid-song to greet Otero through the mic as he walked nearby. Welcome, he said in Spanish. Cuba Libre. Ricardo Nunez, 55, was getting into his car when he recognized Otero. He rushed over and welcomed him to Miami. The two hugged. He's a young man who defends his ideas, Nunez says. That's incredibly valuable in today's world. Otero's celebrity was hard won in a crowded Cuban prison cell, and exile comes with a price. Chiseling pencil art. Otero grew up the oldest of four in the old Havana neighborhood of El Cerro in a house crammed with 15 other cousins, aunts, and uncles. His father was a welder and his mother a mid-level worker for a real estate group. If his mom scored a piece of candy at work, she would cut it in fours, slivers, for her children, Otero recalled. From an early age, two things were true for him. He loved art and he hated bullies. His father would bring him slabs of wood from the shop. Using a box cutter, Otero would chisel them into sculptures. He whittled pencils into faces or women's bodies. In his neighborhood, he stepped in when other kids were getting picked on. I remember being a child without even knowing anything about politics or having a political stance, and simply not accepting abuse or things like that, he said. He was a competitive track and field athlete and yearned to study art, but couldn't get into an art college. Instead, he delved into his art at home, creating pieces that pushed the limits of Cuban conformity. He wanted to make art that challenged the norms, the way Picasso and Basquiat had Otero set. One of the exhibitions he co-produced, named Museum of Dissidents in Cuba, showcased dissidents throughout Cuba's history, from the rebel Taino chief Haute to Fidel Castro. It won him acclaim and the attention of Cuba's state security apparatus, Patria y Vida. Through his research for that project, Otero discovered activists and opposition artists like him were either jailed or exiled from Cuba. The Cuban regime, the Cuban dictatorship, specializes in erasing memory, he said. Every 10 years or so, whenever a form of civil society begins to take shape, they force almost all the activists to leave Cuba. They try to wipe it all from the collective memory so that people are forced to start over again. They have to begin almost from scratch. In 2018, he helped start the San Isidro movement, named for the old Havana neighborhood where artists congregated to protest Cuba's crackdown on creators, specifically Decree 349, a law requiring that artistic activity be authorized in advance by the Cuban Culture Ministry. He was also drawing the attention of state security. From 2018 to 2021, Otero said he was detained more than 90 times and went on at least one hunger strike in protest. After, he said, authorities enter his home and destroy some of his paintings. Around that time, he and Castillo collaborated with artists and musicians in Cuba and the United States to create a song
that define the history of their movement. Patria y Vida, the phrase shouted in the streets of Havana and Miami, turned around a Castro-era dirge of liberty or death with a call for liberty and life. The song's video has been viewed more than 17 million times on YouTube and became the anthem of widespread street protests. It won 2 Latin Grammys, Song of the Year and Best Urban Song. As the song gained popularity, state police confined Castillo to his house. He was arrested on May 18, 2021, charged with contempt of authority and defamation of state institutions, and summarily sentenced to 9 years in prison. Otero continued working with activists. In July 2021, he was arrested as he made his way to a rally in Havana's San Antonio neighborhood. He was convicted of desecration of national symbols, public disorder, and contempt, and sentenced to 5 years in a maximum security prison in Guanaje, southwest of Havana. He served every day of it. Battered, worn, fractured faces. Otero spent his first 2 months in prison in solitary confinement, he said. Later, he shared a cell with 3 others. They could watch a single TV and were allowed into the yard for an hour a day. As he watched other prisoners lose their grip on reality or use drugs smuggled in to numb their days, Otero said he made a conscious choice to keep his mind and body sharp. He exercised when he was outside and used paints and construction paper brought by visitors to create. He painted the expressions of his fellow inmates in their tattoos. He painted plants, flowers, and his sexual fantasies. He painted his dreams. When the paper ran out, he taped cigarette cartons together and painted on them. He said he hoped his paintings would one day show the world what life was like inside a Cuban prison. Otero produced more than 4,000 works during his 5 years of confinement, he said. Cuban authorities allowed him to keep most of them when he left. You see the faces of these human beings, battered, worn, seemingly fractured. Those faces speak volumes, he said. I tried to capture all of that. Deteriorating conditions. Otero said he could sense Cuba's deteriorating condition outside by the diminishing quality of his prison food. When he first arrived 5 years ago, he would get a few eggs and a small chunk of bread, along with rice, beans, and the occasional piece of chicken. By the end of his sentence, the rice became a mealy slush. Bread and eggs vanished. Chicken was replaced by insipid, bloated pasta. State security agents harangued him throughout his prison term, he said, dangling an offer. Go into exile or remain behind bars. They made it clear, I'll never walk on Cuban streets again as a free man, he said. Otero resisted the offer for a year and a half. As he entered his second year, he broke down and agreed to the deal, feeling he could be more effective in exile than in prison. Still, he remained locked up day after day, month after month. As negotiations between U.S. and Cuban officials restarted earlier this year, the names of Otero and Castillo resurfaced. The release of political prisoners remains central to the negotiations aimed at achieving a wider historic detente. People with understanding of the talks have told USA Today. Shortly after an April 10th secret meeting in Havana between Rodriguez, Castro, and a State Department official, Cuban security agents again visited Otero's cell. They repeated their offer, exile or languish in prison. He first revealed this in a secret tape he recorded and smuggled out of prison to USA Today in May. Otero agreed to go, adding one final plea, to be able to see his son in a Cuban beach one last time. Late last month, he was told he was getting out, and one night, armed, plainclothes agents hustled him out of his cell and drove him to a safe house near Playa del Este, a beach town about 10 miles east of central Havana. Since he had become infamous inside Cuba, he was told he would be sequestered to avoid journalists and unwanted publicity until it came time to fly out. There he waited until the United States granted his immigration parole. 3 security agents stayed at the house around the clock. They brought family members so Otero could say his final goodbyes and cook made meals in the kitchen. Otero said he got to know his captors who guarded him on a secluded beach. He came to see them as ordinary people, fathers and sons, cogs in a macabre machine, perhaps but not inherently bad, he said.
One night, he shared his vision of Cuba with them. I told them that one of my dreams is for security, not to be state security, but rather security for the people, Otero said. It should be about protecting me from the state, not the other way around. How do I do this? Days stretched into weeks, friends and relatives not knowing his location, worried about him. Supporters filed a motion in a Cuban court demanding to know his whereabouts. Eventually, agents brought his son, Alejandro, to spend a final day and night with him. Otero marveled at how the 11-year-old boy who first visited him in prison was almost a man, talking about his girlfriend and thinking about going to college. Otero worried about him having to serve a compulsory year in the Cuban military. Alejandro worried about being the man of the house. How do I do this? Alejandro asked his dad. Otero assured him he'd do great. They hugged a final goodbye. Exile. On July 18th, Otero boarded an American Airlines flight at Jose Marti International Airport in Havana and left Cuba, accompanied by an official from the U.S. Embassy in Cuba. His only possessions were the shorts and T-shirt he wore in his prison paintings. Cheering supporters and scrambling reporters met Otero as he emerged from customs at Miami International Airport. Anamile Ramos, a longtime friend who had been lobbying for his parole, ran to him, swung her arms around his neck, and pulled him into a tight, lingering hug. All of it was caught in countless Instagram videos. Otero covered his face and cried, a rush of emotion spilling free. That hug just broke my heart wide open, he said. It was like a spell had been cast on me and then released, and I was rebuilt anew. It was overwhelming. Otero Ramos and a few other friends drove straight from the airport to the National Shrine of Our Lady Charity, a Miami religious landmark known simply as La Ermita, where clergy members and other supporters greeted them. There, Otero pieced together a broken statuette of La Virgen de la Caridad del Cobra, Cuba's beloved patron saint, symbolizing mending relations on both sides of the Florida Straits. Otero said he plans to pursue art that promotes greater freedoms in Cuba. For starters, he'd like to exhibit his prison paintings. I come to this country to continue working for the freedom of Cuba. One minute that is lost is one more minute that the dictatorship will continue being a dictatorship, he said. Even though I'm tired, even though my voice is hoarse, I'm going to continue working. I'm going to continue working until Cuba becomes a real democratic country. After La Ermita, his friends drove Otero to South Beach. They shared a Stella Artois, toasted his arrival, then strolled along the beach. Otero looked at the waves swimming on the shore in a stretch of blue-green sea. Just beyond is a home he may not see again. Cuban dissident Luis Manuel Otero Alcantara repairs a broken statue that he brought from Cuba of the Virgin of Charity, the island's patron saint, during a meeting with members of the Cuban exile community at the National Shrine of Our Lady of Charity in Miami on July 18th. 90-year-old doctor climbs Kilimanjaro. Charles Trapani, USA Today. What mountains are you waiting to climb in life? For many, the question probably rings metaphorical. For Art Eulene, it's also literal. On July 13th, Eulene, a retired OBGYN, made history by becoming the oldest person to climb Mount Kilimanjaro, the highest mountain in Africa and the tallest freestanding mountain in the world, at about 19,000 feet above sea level. Eulene reached the summit on his 90th birthday, embarking on the 15-day trek in partnership with Care Scout, a company that helps older adults and families navigate aging. Eulene said his motivation for climbing Kilimanjaro was twofold. On the one hand, he wanted to do it for himself. On the other hand, he also wanted to show people what's still possible, even in the latter end of life. People ask, well, why are you doing this? And for me, mountains have become a metaphor for my life. Mountains have peaks and valleys, so does life. Ups and downs, he says. If you're not willing to climb the mountain, then you are missing so much of your potential. Eulene previously climbed Kilimanjaro with his wife when he was 75. She was 72.
This time, he embarked with a group and took extra precautions to account for his advanced age. All in all, the journey took 15 days, 11 and a half on the way up and 4 on the way down. I had to slow it down because, quite frankly, my legs just would not go any faster, Eileen says. We carried a chair, and they would pull out the chair every hour for me, and I would sit down and spend 5 to 10 minutes just trying to recover. No matter how arduous the climb got, Eileen said he kept reminding himself that all he had to do was keep putting one foot in front of the other. It's how he surmounted many of life's obstacles, too. People ask me, how do you climb Kilimanjaro? The answer is one step at a time, he said. You put your left foot forward, and you put your right foot in front of your left foot. And then you repeat that about 50,000 times. Kilimanjaro is not a simple walk. It involves rough and rocky terrain. The most challenging parts, Eileen says, were the times he had to lift himself over larger rocks. Coming down the mountain proved challenging too, as he had to control his descent lest he go tumbling down. But what awaited him at the top was a birthday he'll never forget. I just collapsed with the summit, he says. I had a birthday party at the summit, a cake with icing, song, dancing. What this climb really means. So after Kilimanjaro at 90, what's next for Eileen? Well, now he wants to focus on going down mountains, specifically skiing. He's already bought a season pass at Deer Valley in Utah and plans to take lessons with an 80-year-old instructor. He also wants to keep inspiring people to live as best they can, no matter their age. I want to be clear. I'm not suggesting that every older person should climb Mount Kilimanjaro, he says. What I tell them is find your own mountain. Maybe it's an issue in life that's holding you back. Maybe it's something on your bucket list, something you've always needed to do. Give it a try. It's an ethos that took Eileen to the top of Kilimanjaro and one that will lead him through the rest of his days. I want to be in perfect health until the day I die, he says. When I die, I want them saying, what did he die of? He looked great yesterday. Wreckage of 1952 Pan Am flight found in Atlantic. Plane crashed after takeoff from San Juan. Natalie Nisa Island, USA Today. Wreckage of a Pan Am plane that crashed off Puerto Rico's coast nearly 75 years ago has been found on the ocean floor. Search team scouting for the long-lost aircraft announced on July 21st. The passenger aircraft, dubbed the Clipper Endeavor, crashed and sank into the Atlantic Ocean on April 11, 1952, just minutes after it took off from the island's eastern capital of San Juan. The plane, roughly the size of a modern Boeing 737, was bound for New York's Idlewild Airport, now JFK, when it suffered engine failure just after noon local time. According to the Pan Am Historical Foundation, it carried 64 passengers and 5 crew members. 17 people survived the crash. I've got some incredible breaking news to share. Josh Gates with the Discovery's Channel's Expedition Unknown said July 21st in a video posted on X. Viewers may remember in 2024 we joined the search for the Pan Am Airways passenger plane. This accident changed aviation forever. It led to sweeping changes, including the introduction of the now mandatory pre-flight safety briefing. According to a news release, the Douglas DC-4 aircraft was discovered on the evening of June 2nd using high-resolution sonar. Gates said he and search teams from the nonprofit Air Sea Heritage Foundation and Deep Sea Vision, a water exploration company based in Charleston, South Carolina, located the plane's wreckage nearly 2,000 feet down on the ocean floor, largely intact. What happened to the Clipper Endeavor? Under the command of veteran Captain John C. Byrne, the plane took off at 12:11 p.m. local time, according to information for the airline's
historical foundation before suffering engine failure on its right side. All people aboard initially survived the impact, which sheared off the aircraft's tail but left the main cabin intact, the release reads. Yet with no safety briefing provided, a significant language barrier, and no coordinated evacuation procedure in place, passengers faced chaos, confusion, and heavy seas as the aircraft flooded and sank in less than 3 minutes. Although the aircraft was equipped with life rafts and personal flotation devices for all on board, most of the passengers remained in their seats, the release continues. Despite swift and heroic action by rescue teams from the U.S. Coast Guard and Air Force, only 12 passengers and 5 crew members were saved. The Air Sea Heritage Foundation will work with Puerto Rico's government to expand protections for the wreck site and to create a memorial for those who died, according to the release. More details about the discovery will be featured in an in-depth special episode of Expedition Unknown later this year, Gates said. Fans worry for Jackie the bald eagle. Ailing raptor is being treated at California Center. Amanda Lee Myers, USA Today. Jackie, the bald eagle of Big Bear Lake in Southern California, has always inspired awe. First, it was a handful of locals who watched her grow up, build nests, and create a life. Now her fans number in the millions from all over the world, thanks to a camera that has been live-streaming her nest since 2015. Jackie fans have watched the highs and lows of nature as she mates with her steadfast partner, Shadows, lays or loses eggs, raises eaglets, fights off predators, braves winter storms, and hunts for fish. But never have Jackie's fans been more worried about the future as they are now. The 14-year-old bald eagle is 170 miles from her home, being assessed and treated at the Ojai Raptor Center after being rescued following an altercation with 2 sub-adult eagles, though it seems she's suffering from something more complicated that preceded the fight. Video showed her apparently struggling out of water near the lake, looking far from the fierce mother her fans have come to know. The Raptor Center says that Jackie is in critical condition and underweight with severe anemia and inflammation affecting her kidneys. They are awaiting further blood tests to help understand what's wrong with her. On the opposite side, Jackie is eating and exhibiting spunk by fighting staff members working to care for her, according to Friends of Big Bear Valley. The group that runs Jackie's live stream and looks out for her and the rest of the eagle family. As Jackie's fans fret about her health and future, USA Today talked with a bald eagle expert in Alaska who treats as many as 150 of the majestic raptors every year. We found out what could be wrong with Jackie and what treatment she might undergo before she can hopefully get back home. Rodenticide and metal poisoning are among some of the worst threats to a bald eagles all over the United States. Rodenticide poisoning happens when humans try to control populations of mice, rats, gophers, and other rodents using chemical agents to kill them. Bald eagles and other creatures, including mountain lions, coyotes, owls, and even household pets, can eat the resulting dead rodents and become poisoned themselves, said Jennifer Cedarleaf, avian director at the Alaska Raptor Center, which has treated up to 150 bald eagles in 1 year. The result is agonizing, with animals slowly bleeding to death without treatment, she told USA Today. Poisoning from such metals as lead and zinc is just as bad. Bald eagles and other wildlife suffer great pain when they ingest things like lead from bullets or fishing weights, Cedarleaf said, adding, the treatment can be just as uncomfortable, likening to chemotherapy for humans. It breaks my heart every time I see it, she said. It is absolutely the worst thing to see. Both conditions are treatable,
depending on the amount of toxins the eagle has ingested. But if it's too much, the most humane option for the raptors is euthanasia, she said. Last year, the Ojai Raptor Center successfully rehabbed and released a juvenile eagle suffering from rodenticide poisoning after providing vitamin K therapy. The eagle, suspected to be one of Jackie's offspring named Sunny, arrived at the facility in critical condition, so emaciated and weak that she couldn't hold her head up, the Raptor Center said. Her prognosis was very poor, the center said. Several months later, the eagle was back in the wild and flourishing. Other human causes, shooting animal traps and electrical lines. At the Alaska Raptor Center, Cedarly said the humans are responsible for most of the eagle injuries they treat. In addition to rodenticide and metal poisoning, they see eagles that have been electrocuted or otherwise hurt after running into power lines, hit by vehicles, shot against the law, injured in leg hole traps meant for meek, martens, and wolves. Electrocutions and other power line injuries are tough to survive. Those injured by traps can be treated depending on the severity, including amputation, but gunshot wounds are frequently a death sentence, Cedarleaf said. The Ojai Raptor Center alone gets an average of 1 to 2 birds every week suffering from gunshot injuries, including a red-tailed hawk who had been shot 7 times and not only had to contend with those wounds but also lead poisoning from the bullets. Not only are the injuries and the treatment itself incredibly traumatic to wildlife patients suffering gunshot wounds, but many raptors mate for life, and spring is a breeding season for many different species, including eagles and red-tailed hawks, the group said in March 2024. After mated, red-tailed hawk pairs build their nest together. The female incubates the eggs while the males bring the female food. It is very unlikely that a single female or male can or will successfully incubate eggs while having to feed themselves and her babies alone, which is also the case for other raptor species. Why would someone want to shoot an amazing creature like a bald eagle or a red-tailed hawk? The same reason that children recently were found hitting a young great horned owl with baseball bats. The cruelty of humans is unbelievable, Cedarleaf says. Fights among other birds can injure, kill eagles. Bald eagles also face injury or death from their own kind and other predatory birds. Their fights can be brutal. Cedarleaf recalled once having to separate 2 eagles who had been in a battle so fierce that they had the other bird's talons embedded in them. Sometimes eagles will lock talons in the air and spin downward, known as tumbling. Sometimes they let go in enough time, but sometimes they don't, and they hit the water or land, and one or both can die. Talon injuries can be treated with antibiotics. What is happening with Jackie now? The wildlife experts treating Jackie are awaiting blood work results and diagnostic test results that would likely show whether she could be suffering from rodenticide or metal poisoning. They say the x-rays showed no signs of metal objects such as fishing hooks. While the eagle remains alert and is eating, it is still too early to predict the outcome, the Ojai Raptor Center said on July 21st. Wildlife medicine takes time, and some answers simply cannot be rushed. The uncertainty has eagle lovers stressing. Prayers that she pulls through this awfulness. Jackie Lover Bonnet Lass of wrote on the Raptor Center post. She is needed by Shadow and her eaglets, and so dearly loved by millions of people. Cedarleaf, who has experienced the joy of rehabbing wild eagles back to health and the agony of euthanizing those who can't be saved, said she doesn't have any inside knowledge of Jackie's troubles, but from where she's sitting, she doesn't think her fans should despair much. I'm pretty hopeful, she said. I'm hopeful that she'll get back out there. Philadelphia site updates historical displays. Administration lauds move. Critic cry foul. Fedra Trethant, USA Today. Philadelphia. The National Park Service has quietly updated a Philadelphia historic site by installing controversial displays
that critics say downplay the brutality of slavery and gloss over President George Washington's enslavement of people. The new signs replace years-old displays that were removed in early 2026, so we're in limbo for months. The controversy involves extensive legal back and forth involving the Trump administration and the city of Philadelphia about the president's house, a site steps away from the Liberty Bell. In an email response to USA Today, the Department of Interior, which oversees the National Park Service, said it was happy with court rulings allowing the administration to change the exhibits. The new panels, it said, are full of historical context and highlight the momentous events that took place in the President's House and the other sites at Independence National Historical Park. The displays acknowledge the evils of slavery, including its injustices and hypocrisies, and by telling the stories of the 9 slaves that Washington kept in the President's House, remind us of their essential humanity, the statement continued. The switch happened on July 14th as the city was hosting the Major League Baseball All-Star Game. At first reported by local outlets, including the Philadelphia Inquirer and NBC 10, USA Today visited the site July 19th and saw a mix of locals and tourists. Armed National Park Police officers patrolled the area and a video surveillance system was in place. After the National Park Service initially removed the site's original displays, stories about the legal battle, anti-Trump messages, pro-preservation missives, and the text from the original displays were taped up on the walls at the site. In April, the National Park Service unveiled new panels in a post, telling USA Today at the time they were meant to engage in meaningful conversation about the moments and places that have shaped our country. But Avenging the Ancestors Coalition, ATAC, a group of activists, historians, and preservationists who have advocated for the acknowledgement of the enslaved people who lived and worked at the site at the time, called the administration's signage deeply offensive and said the changes represented yet another attempt to distort and censor American history. The National Park Service, acting on a March 2025 executive order from the Trump administration, removed the original displays in January. Those included information about the transatlantic slave trade, Washington's slave ownership, the brutality under which enslaved people labored, and how the early economy was propped up by the unpaid labor of enslaved people and indentured service. The new panels focus on occupants of the President's House, where George Washington and John Adams lived while Philadelphia was the nation's capital. Other panels highlight Independence National Park, the executive branch, Philadelphia's role in the American Revolution, and how Americans have celebrated their independence since 1776. There are panels about slavery and enslaved people, but the original panels dealt with the institution of slavery and its impact. Meanwhile, the administration and the Interior Department said it encourages Americans to engage in meaningful conversations about the moments that have shaped our country by telling the full story, every triumph, every challenge, and every step toward a more perfect union. We strengthen our shared understanding and ensure that future generations inherit not just the land we love, but the truth of the journey that brought us here. But activists say that Trump administration calls truth is a distorted version of history. In a July 5th op-ed in the Philadelphia Inquirer, Michael Kor, founder of Avenging the Ancestors Coalition, wrote that the new President's House racially whitewashes at best and racistly censors at worst the abject evil of slavery. 30 is closer than ever. I might finally be ready. Sarah Paquino, USA Today. 2 decades ago, my mother sent a seemingly forgettable birthday card to a friend. Happy 29th plus birthday, she wrote inside. I asked her what she meant, knowing that her friend was well into her 30s. She explained what she saw as a fact of life. All women wish to be in their 20s forever, never crossing that threshold into old territory. It made sense. 29. The designated final age was the year my mother had me. I turned 29 years old on July 19th, the oldest I will ever be if my mother's throwaway remark on a birthday card 20 years ago is to be believed. Thus begins the countdown to my 30s, when I might finally accept that the jokes about me being unk are true. I'm the first year of Gen Z, the generation born between 1997 and 2012. Gen Z is reportedly terrified of turning 30. The things that define
adulthood, stable careers, home ownership, marriage, and children are no longer set milestones for the 20-somethings. We're more likely than other generations to have mental health diagnoses, which certainly adds to our feelings of despair and fear of the future. By 35, polling shows Gen Z thinks you're over the hill. Despite the fact that many older adults believe that Generation Z is stuck in perpetual childhood, I can see that we're getting older. All of the boyfriends I've had to point are married. The girl I celebrated my 13th birthday with has a newborn. The toddler I babysat in high school is 16 years old. I've become one of the oldest co-workers in the newsroom, the friend who finished school before the COVID-19 pandemic began, the person who remembers what it was like on Instagram before Mark Zuckerberg bought it. There are parts of me that haven't changed since I was a teenager. My eyeliner, the jet black wings framing my face most days, has remained unchanged since freshman year of high school. I have the same Instagram and Facebook accounts I created in my childhood bedroom. My music taste remains rooted in the indie pop alt rock genres. Yet my life looks drastically different than it did at 15, 20, or even 25 years old. What my first therapist told me in my teenage years, I spent my teenage years wishing to be older, wiser, and far away from my hometown. At 17, my first therapist told me that I wouldn't be the girl living in her childhood home for the rest of her life. I knew this to a degree, if only because my mother's favorite pastime was looking at real estate listings online. None of these homes would be ours. The 2008 recession had hit my family like it did everyone else, and we were still in the process of recovering from it. For the most part, I thought I was doomed to haunt my childhood home forever. Then I got into college, a few colleges, all far away from my small town and holding the promise of a new life. My life could really change. I didn't have to be the teenage girl I once believed I was doomed to be for all eternity. It felt as though my life could begin. My 20s were a learning curve. I no longer wanted to be here. I thought I knew everything at 20. I thought my world was going to look the way it did then. I woke up on my 20th birthday in the bed of a man who wasn't quite my boyfriend. I went to my summer class, introduction to politics, then went to my magazine internship. It was about that age I realized writing was a thing I wanted to spend the rest of my life doing. I was learning that my words could resonate with people, even if it was just blog posts about my hometown and college life. A few months later, I was hospitalized for depression. I checked myself in on a Saturday, the same day as a college football game, where I was expected to be at my restaurant job. I showed up to the emergency room in a short denim skirt and makeup running down my face. Through tears, I told the nurse checking me in that I no longer wanted to be here. My 20-year-old self was too sad to think about what she wanted 30 to look like. She didn't think she'd live long enough to see it. She certainly didn't think she'd be entering the final year of her 20s, living in New York City, writing for a living, and enjoying her free time with a group of friends who understand her. At some point in the past 9 years, amid therapy sessions, a few different medications, and a lot of growing up, I stopped wanting to die so much and started living. I now live my life as close to what teenage me would have wanted. I like to think she'd find me cool. I'm excited for what the world has in store for my 30s. The girl who once reblogged photos of New York City on Tumblr finally moved there days after turning 26. She came out to herself that year. She got sober at 27. At 28, she realized she was finally becoming comfortable in her skin. She no longer feels the sting of her college love life, of the friends she lost, or the grades she got. To any member of Gen Z scared about the future, I want you to know that time, the only constant in this world, will heal you. No, seriously, it does. The thing you feel is defining your life at 17 won't define your life at 20, and whatever defines your life at that age will be long forgotten by the time you're 25. Maybe by 29 you'll realize you are becoming the person you always dreamed of being, even if it took a little longer than you wanted it to. Despite what my mother once told me all those years ago, I no longer feel life like 29 is the oldest I'll ever be. I feel like it's just beginning. Follow USA columnist Sarah Pequeno on the Blue Sky platform at sarahpequeno.bsky.social. Gen Z is not antisocial. We just needed good movies. Luca DeSanto, USA Today. This spring, I visited Italy with my college rugby team. We saw Pompeii in the Colosseum.
But the most striking thing was watching Italians simply relax. Starting in the late afternoon and going long into the night, they fill cafes, city squares, and local bars. They talk, play cards, and dance like their lives depended on it. Sociologists call this a third place. Ray Oldenburg's term from his 1989 book, The Great Good Place, for any space outside the home in the workplace where people gather freely. Since COVID-19, Gen Z has been starving for one, and nothing shows that better than what's been happening at the box office. Obsession and Backrooms drew us to our third place. The film Obsession has taken over my social media feed, and not without good reason. The brainchild of 26-year-old YouTuber Curry Barker, it has made more than $440 million off a budget of $750,000 profitably unseen since the 2007 Paranormal Activity in the Blair Witch Project of 1999. Why? For starters, it was great. My sister called it a mix of classic 80s whimsy with a psychological horror. Big mixed with Hereditary, I offered. In a rare showing of sibling love, we enthusiastically high-five. But the real story is bigger than one film. Backrooms, directed by 21-year-old Kane Parsons, has made more than $387 million since A24 released in May 29th on a $10 million budget. Gen Z is running the box office. Audiences are voting with their bank accounts, and it's clear they want to hear from young, exciting voices with something to say. I saw it for myself. I happened to be in New York City visiting my siblings when Obsession opened. Walking into the theater, the scent of popcorn hit me immediately. The seats were packed with people of my age. I settled in as the lights dimmed, and the 1980s synth of the opening scene transported the audience to another world. For the next 2 hours, no one looked away. I watched through a crack in my hand, squirming. I gasped audibly to my brother's dismay. My sister laughed in terror. During the tense scenes, you could hear a pin drop. The entire audience was in that film together. Later that night, my brother took me to an art house theater called Metrograph. It had a bar upstairs, retro-branded popcorn, and a theater ripped straight out of the 1960s. All around, young people discussed the films on the docket, laughing and enjoying each other's company. There was a palpable feeling of community. It was the Italy Cafe, the third place. And that's why Obsession has struck such a chord. Films like this create an environment for conversation and culture. 87% of us saw at least one film at the theater in the past year. But isn't Generation Z, born from 1997 to 2012, supposed to be the doomed generation, cursed to be forever antisocial by the pandemic? There's something to that. We grew up with screens in our faces, and at the height of our formative years, we were forced indoors. A Screen Australia study shows the toll. In 1976, 94.4% of people ages 14 to 24 went to the movies. By 2021, that number had fallen to 48.8%. With the advent of this new age of cinema, one that boasts films made by and for Gen Z that pushes our culture forward, the answer is clear. It's time we go back to the movies. I'm Eileen, and you've been listening to USA Today, Friday, July 24th, 2026. Thank you for listening to the Talking Information Center.